0: Ice cream is maybe the most delicious dessert ever devised, so it'll be extra sweet to try to discover who invented ice cream. Let's find out on today's episode of Colossal Questions. The inventor of ice cream is hard to pin down, and the answer really depends on who you ask. The earliest known version of ice cream dates way back to ancient Greece, when Athenians would buy a mixture of snow, fruit, and honey from city markets. But ice and honey isn't exactly ice cream. So the next possible origin of ice cream takes us to ancient China. In those days, ice desserts were reserved for the most important people in Chinese society. Some stories claim that the Chinese King Tang of Shang had 94 men on hand just to bring him fresh ice daily. The king would use the ice to make an early version of Chinese ice cream called kumis. But kumis, like the ancient Greek snow cones, is really only an ancestor of ice cream, not the real deal. So, who invented ice cream as we know it today? The next stop on our search is ancient Rome. Like in China, ice desserts were considered to be a luxury by the Romans. Some stories claim that the Roman Emperor Nero would have snow collected from mountains and mixed with nectar, fruit pulp, and honey. Fast forward over 1,000 years, past the Dark Ages, the Crusades, and all sorts of other weird stuff, to the 1630s, during the reign of King Charles I of England. Unconfirmed stories say that he was so impressed by the frozen snow that he gave his ice cream maker a lifetime salary to keep the recipe a royal secret. The earliest known English ice cream recipes are from a cookbook published in 1718. Quaker colonists from England introduced their own ice cream recipes to the United States. Ben Franklin, George Washington, and Thomas Jefferson were all known to love ice cream. Records show that George Washington spent about $200 on ice cream alone in the summer of 1790. That's about $5,000 in today's money. So, who invented ice cream? Well, your guess is as good as mine. In reality, ice cream, like all the best recipes, evolved over time because people made it over and over again until they landed on the absolute perfect treat. And now you know that no one person invented ice cream.
1: Six-Minute English
2: from bbclearningenglish.com.
3: Hello, this is 6 Minute English from BBC Learning English. I'm Sam.
4: And I'm Rob.
3: When someone feels sad or in a bad mood, they often try to feel better by eating their favourite food. I usually go for a peanut butter sandwich myself. Do you have a favourite comfort food, Rob?
4: Maybe a cream chocolate eclair. Comfort food is a type of emotional eating. Eating lots of food because we feel sad, not because we're hungry. But unfortunately, most comfort food is high in carbohydrates and sugar, and after a few minutes, it leaves us feeling even worse than before.
3: Today, scientific research into the relationship between what we eat and how we feel is growing. In this programme, we'll be investigating the connection between our food and our mood. We'll hear how healthy eating makes us feel better, and of course, we'll be learning some new vocabulary as well.
4: Great. But first, I have a question for you, Sam. People who link what we eat with how we feel make a simple argument. The food you eat supplies nutrients and energy to the brain, and the brain controls our emotions. Now, that might sound simplistic, but the brain is a vital link in the connection between food and our mood. So, Sam, my question is, how much of the body's total energy is used up by the brain? Is it A, 10%, B,

0: kitchen environment for long periods, your appetite can become suppressed because you sometimes don't want to eat or you don't feel like you can stop and eat and all of that. So it very often is grabbing something on the go, which obviously, as we know, is not great for us. So you go for something that's quick. So hence why a lot of chefs have quite a bad diet.
1: Even though he's surrounded by food, Danny says that working under stress actually decreases his appetite, the feeling that you want to eat food. In a busy kitchen, there's no time for a sit-down meal, so Danny has to grab and go, take something quickly because he doesn't have much time, although he knows this isn't very healthy.
2: So when even chefs have a difficult relationship with food, what about the rest of us? Professor Felice Jacka is an expert in nutritional psychiatry. She studied the effect of eating a healthy diet. Foods such as fresh fruit and vegetables, whole grain cereals and olive oil on people suffering depression. Professor Jacka found that the patients whose mental health improved were the same patients who had also improved their diet.
1: But Professor Jacka's ideas were not accepted by everyone. Here she explains to Jordan Dunbar, presenter of BBC World Service's The Food Chain, about the opposition her study faced from other doctors.
3: So I proposed to do this for my PhD study, and everyone thought I was a bit bananas, you know, and there was quite a bit of, I guess, eye rolling maybe. I'm not surprised by that because the discipline of psychiatry was very medication and brain focused.
4: What did people say in the field? Were they sceptical?
3: Oh, hugely sceptical and sometimes very patronising. But this again comes from the fact that general practitioners, psychiatrists, medical specialists get almost no nutrition training through all those years of study.
2: When Professor Jacka investigated the link between food and mood, her colleagues thought she was bananas, a slang word meaning silly or crazy. They rolled their eyes, a phrase which describes the gesture of turning your eyes upwards to express annoyance, boredom, or disbelief.
1: Other colleagues were patronising. They behaved towards her as if she were stupid or unimportant. Professor Jacka thinks this is because most doctors have little or no training about nutrition and the effect of food on mental health. But her groundbreaking research, named The Smile Trial, has been successfully repeated elsewhere, clearly showing the link between eating well and feeling good.
2: So the next time you're feeling down and your brain is calling out for a donut, you might be better eating an apple instead. And speaking of brain, Sam, it's time to reveal the answer to my question.
1: Aha, yes, you asked me how much of the body's energy is used up by the brain. And I guessed it was 10%.
2: Well, I'm afraid you are wrong. In fact, around 20% of the body's energy goes to feeding the brain, even though it only makes up 2% of our total body weight. OK, let's recap the vocabulary we've learned from our discussion about emotional eating. That's eating too much food because of how you feel, not because you're hungry.
1: Appetite is the desire to eat food.
2: If you grab and go, you take something quickly because you don't have much time.
1: Calling someone bananas is slang for silly or crazy.
2: If you roll your eyes, you move your eyes upwards to show you feel annoyed, bored, or don't believe what someone is telling you.
1: And finally, if someone is patronising you, they speak or behave towards you as if you were stupid or unimportant. That's the end of our programme. Don't forget to join us again soon for more topical discussion and useful vocabulary here at 6 Minute English. Bye, everyone.
2: Bye-bye.

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0: Junk food. Oh, it can be so delicious. Maybe even too delicious. Today, we're going to try to answer this question once and for all. Is fast food bad for you? Let's find out on today's episode of Colossal Questions. We've all been there. You grab a bag of your favorite snack and you start chomping them down. You chomp and you chomp and you chomp again, and suddenly, what? The bag is empty? What happened? As it turns out, junk food can be so completely addictive because, well, it was designed that way. That's right. Food companies use some pretty sophisticated science-based techniques to keep us chowing down. All junk foods are trying to hit what they call the bliss point, or the perfect flavor. This kind of food always keeps you wanting more. The main way that companies manage to reach that flavorful bliss point is by adding one specific ingredient, sugar. And they add it to all sorts of foods that you might not expect. White bread, salad dressing, ketchup, barbecue sauce, orange juice, granola bars, and spaghetti sauce, just to name a few. Every year, people are becoming more and more aware of how bad ingredients like sugar, salt, and fat can be when you eat too much of them. As a result, junk food companies have tried to use less of the bad ingredients that people are looking out for, and they have replaced them with other bad, but not quite as bad options instead. This allows junk food companies to sell their snacks as low sugar or low sodium, and makes people think that they might be choosing a healthier option. So, is junk food actually bad for you? Well, if you're eating lots of it every day, then yes, it is. And remember, if a delicious salty or sugary snack sells itself as low salt or low sugar, that doesn't mean it's healthy. And now you know that junk food really is bad for you, no matter how good it tastes.
1: 6 Minute English from bbclearningenglish.com.
2: Hello, this is 6 Minute English from BBC Learning English. I'm Neil.
3: And I'm Sam.
2: Have you ever been to an all-you-can-eat buffet, Sam? You know, a meal in a restaurant where you can eat as much food as you like.
3: Yes, I went to an Indian buffet once. I didn't eat all day before the meal, but I only managed to finish 3 or 4 plates. Well, maybe 5.
2: It sounds like your eyes were bigger than your belly or stomach. A phrase describing someone who has taken more food than they can eat. In this programme, we'll be discussing buffets, a feast of many different food dishes where diners are allowed to eat as much as they want, or as much as their stomachs will allow. And of course, we'll be learning some new vocabulary as well.
3: The popularity of buffets is booming, especially in Middle Eastern and Asian countries where the variety of foods means there's something for everyone. But feasts are big and boastful. Usually too much is cooked, and buffets have been criticised for waste.
2: We'll hear more soon, but first I have a question for you, Sam. The word buffet originated from the French name for the table on which food was served. But buffets themselves don't come from France. So, in which country did buffets begin? Was it A, the United States of America, B, Sweden, or C, China?
3: Well, the US is famous for supersizing food, so I'll guess A, America.
2: Okay, Sam, we'll find out the answer later in the programme. John Wood, owner of cooking company Kitchen Cut, knows a lot about buffets. He used to run a 1,000-seat breakfast buffet at the 5-star Jumeirah Beach Hotel in Dubai. Here, John shares his observations on human buffet behaviour with BBC World Service programme The Food Chain.
4: There are different people that treat buffets in different ways. Some people think this is a great opportunity to try little bits and lots of everything and come back, you know, as many times as I like. And other people just, you know, whether they don't like getting up and down, which is understandable, from their table, just want to pile it high. And people, you know, they want to get value for money. So, you know, if you're paying, you know, $100, $200 a head for a buffet, you're going to pile it up high and take the most expensive things you can, you know, and get your money's worth.
3: John says buffet diners want to get their money's worth, get good value for the money they spend. So they often pile up food on their plate. If you pile something up, you gather a large amount of it into one place to build what's called a pile.
2: But buffets are not just about eating until you explode. They're also an opportunity to show off to your friends. Weddings are big in India and usually include a buffet. The richer the people getting married, the bigger the buffet. Sometimes inviting as many as 5,000 guests. If each guest eats around 6 dishes, we're talking about a seriously big buffet.
3: Sandeep Sridharan is a wedding caterer in Goa in South India. He owns a company which provides the food and drink for special social occasions. Here he talks with Ruth Alexander, presenter of BBC World Service, the food programme, about organising an Indian wedding buffet.
5: It's a very vicious circle, I think, right? Everybody wants to overwhelm everybody around you.
6: Okay, that's the aim. They are out to impress. They want to

0: displays of food. They need to wow the guests or knock their socks off, an idiom meaning to amaze and impress someone.
1: The problem is that no matter how extravagant and expensive one buffet is, the next one has to be even more impressive, something Sandeep calls a vicious circle. A difficult situation which has the effect of creating new problems which then make the original situation even worse.
0: It seems the secret to enjoying a buffet is trying a little bit of everything without stuffing yourself until you can't move. Although in the past, I think that was exactly the idea.
1: Okay, it's time to reveal the answer to my question. Where did the buffet originally come from?
0: I guessed it was from the United States. Was I right?
1: That was the wrong answer, I'm afraid, Sam. In fact, buffets are thought to have come from Sweden in the Middle Ages.
0: Okay, let's recap the vocabulary we've learned, starting with the expression eyes bigger than your belly or eyes bigger than your stomach, used when someone has taken more food than they can eat.
1: If you pile up your plate, you gather a large quantity of food together into a pile.
0: The phrase to get your money's worth means to get good value for the money you have spent.
1: A vicious circle is a problematic situation having the effect of creating new problems which then make the first situation even worse.
0: The idiom to knock your socks off means to wow, amaze or impress someone.
1: And finally, a caterer is a person or company which provides food and drink for special social occasions. Once again, our 6 minutes are up. Bye for now.
0: Bye-bye.
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0: Junk food. Oh, it can be so delicious. Maybe even too delicious. Today, we're going to try to answer this question once and for all. Is fast food bad for you? Let's find out on today's episode of Colossal Questions. We've all been there. You grab a bag of your favorite snack and you start chomping them down. You chomp and you chomp and you chomp again, and suddenly, what? The bag is empty? What happened? As it turns out, junk food can be so completely addictive because, well, it was designed that way. That's right. Food companies use some pretty sophisticated science-based techniques to keep us chowing down. All junk foods are trying to hit what they call the bliss point, or the perfect flavor. This kind of food always keeps you wanting more. The main way that companies manage to reach that flavorful bliss point is by adding one specific ingredient, sugar. And they add it to all sorts of foods that you might not expect. White bread, salad dressing, ketchup, barbecue sauce, orange juice, granola bars, and spaghetti sauce, just to name a few. Every year, people are becoming more and more aware of how bad ingredients like sugar, salt, and fat can be when you eat too much of them. As a result, junk food companies have tried to use less of the bad ingredients that people are looking out for, and they have replaced them with other bad, but not quite as bad options instead. This allows junk food companies to sell their snacks as low sugar or low sodium, and makes people think that they might be choosing a healthier option. So, is junk food actually bad for you? Well, if you're eating lots of it every day, then yes, it is. And remember, if a delicious salty or sugary snack sells itself as low salt or low sugar, that doesn't mean it's healthy. And now you know that junk food really is bad for you, no matter how good it tastes.
1: 6 Minute English from bbclearningenglish.com.
2: Hello, this is 6 Minute English from BBC Learning English. I'm Neil.
3: And I'm Sam.
2: Have you ever been to an all-you-can-eat buffet, Sam? You know, a meal in a restaurant where you can eat as much food as you like.
3: Yes, I went to an Indian buffet once. I didn't eat all day before the meal, but I only managed to finish 3 or 4 plates. Well, maybe 5.
2: It sounds like your eyes were bigger than your belly or stomach. A phrase describing someone who has taken more food than they can eat. In this programme, we'll be discussing buffets, a feast of many different food dishes where diners are allowed to eat as much as they want, or as much as their stomachs will allow. And of course, we'll be learning some new vocabulary as well.
3: The popularity of buffets is booming, especially in Middle Eastern and Asian countries where the variety of foods means there's something for everyone. But feasts are big and boastful. Usually too much is cooked, and buffets have been criticised for waste.
2: We'll hear more soon, but first I have a question for you, Sam. The word buffet originated from the French name for the table on which food was served. But buffets themselves don't come from France. So, in which country did buffets begin? Was it A, the United States of America, B, Sweden, or C, China?
3: Well, the US is famous for supersizing food, so I'll guess A, America.
2: Okay, Sam, we'll find out the answer later in the programme. John Wood, owner of cooking company Kitchen Cut, knows a lot about buffets. He used to run a 1,000-seat breakfast buffet at the 5-star Jumeirah Beach Hotel in Dubai. Here, John shares his observations on human buffet behaviour with BBC World Service programme The Food Chain.
4: There are different people that treat buffets in different ways. Some people think this is a great opportunity to try little bits and lots of everything and come back, you know, as many times as I like. And other people just, you know, whether they don't like getting up and down, which is understandable, from their table, just want to pile it high. And people, you know, they want to get value for money. So, you know, if you're paying, you know, $100, $200 a head for a buffet, you're going to pile it up high and take the most expensive things you can, you know, and get your money's worth.
3: John says buffet diners want to get their money's worth, get good value for the money they spend. So they often pile up food on their plate. If you pile something up, you gather a large amount of it into one place to build what's called a pile.
2: But buffets are not just about eating until you explode. They're also an opportunity to show off to your friends. Weddings are big in India and usually include a buffet. The richer the people getting married, the bigger the buffet. Sometimes inviting as many as 5,000 guests. If each guest eats around 6 dishes, we're talking about a seriously big buffet.
3: Sandeep Sridharan is a wedding caterer in Goa in South India. He owns a company which provides the food and drink for special social occasions. Here he talks with Ruth Alexander, presenter of BBC World Service, the food programme, about organising an Indian wedding buffet.
5: It's a very vicious circle, I think, right? Everybody wants to overwhelm everybody around you.
6: Okay. That's the aim. They are out to impress. They want to wow the guests, knock their socks off.
5: Knocks their socks off. They should just go back saying, I couldn't eat even half of it. You know, some people just come for eating. They don't even worry about whose wedding it is and things. They know that who is a caterer? You know, oh, these guys are catering. Oh, my God, this is going to be great.
3: Wedding buffets are designed to amaze and overwhelm the guests with their huge displays of food. They need to wow the guests or knock their socks off, an idiom meaning to amaze and impress someone.
2: The problem is that no matter how extravagant and expensive one buffet is, the next one has to be even more impressive, something Sandeep calls a vicious circle. A difficult situation which has the effect of creating new problems, which then make the original situation even worse.
3: It seems the secret to enjoying a buffet is trying a little bit of everything without stuffing yourself until you can't move. Although in the past, I think that was exactly the idea.
2: Okay, it's time to reveal the answer to my question. Where did the buffet originally come from?
3: I guessed it was from the United States. Was I right?
2: That was the wrong answer, I'm afraid, Sam. In fact, buffets are thought to have come from Sweden in the Middle Ages.
3: Okay, let's recap the vocabulary we've learned, starting with the expression eyes bigger than your belly or eyes bigger than your stomach, used when someone has taken more food than they can eat.
2: If you pile up your plate, you gather a large quantity of food together into a pile.
3: The phrase to get your money's worth means to get good value for the money you have spent.
2: A vicious circle is a problematic situation having the effect of creating new problems, which then make the first situation even worse.
3: The idiom to knock your socks off means to wow, amaze, or impress someone.
2: And finally, a caterer is a person or company which provides food and drink for special social occasions. Once again, our 6 minutes are up. Bye for now.
3: Bye-bye.
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I love you too much. I just want to start a great big flame down in your heart. You see, way down inside of me, darling, I have only one desire, and that one desire is you. And I know nobody else ain't gonna do it.

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0: Junk food. Oh, it can be so delicious. Maybe even too delicious. Today, we're going to try to answer this question once and for all. Is fast food bad for you? Let's find out on today's episode of Colossal Questions. We've all been there. You grab a bag of your favorite snack and you start chomping them down. You chomp and you chomp and you chomp again, and suddenly, what? The bag is empty? What happened? As it turns out, junk food can be so completely addictive because, well, it was designed that way. That's right. Food companies use some pretty sophisticated science-based techniques to keep us chowing down. All junk foods are trying to hit what they call the bliss point, or the perfect flavor. This kind of food always keeps you wanting more. The main way that companies manage to reach that flavorful bliss point is by adding one specific ingredient, sugar. And they add it to all sorts of foods that you might not expect. White bread, salad dressing, ketchup, barbecue sauce, orange juice, granola bars, and spaghetti sauce, just to name a few. Every year, people are becoming more and more aware of how bad ingredients like sugar, salt, and fat can be when you eat too much of them. As a result, junk food companies have tried to use less of the bad ingredients that people are looking out for, and they have replaced them with other bad, but not quite as bad options instead. This allows junk food companies to sell their snacks as low sugar or low sodium, and makes people think that they might be choosing a healthier option. So, is junk food actually bad for you? Well, if you're eating lots of it every day, then yes, it is. And remember, if a delicious salty or sugary snack sells itself as low salt or low sugar, that doesn't mean it's healthy. And now you know that junk food really is bad for you, no matter how good it tastes.
1: 6 minute English from bbclearningenglish.com.
2: Hello, this is 6 minute English from BBC Learning English. I'm Neil.
3: And I'm Sam.
2: Have you ever been to an all-you-can-eat buffet, Sam? You know, a meal in a restaurant where you can eat as much food as you like.
3: Yes, I went to an Indian buffet once. I didn't eat all day before the meal, but I only managed to finish 3 or 4 plates. Well, maybe 5.
2: It sounds like your eyes were bigger than your belly or stomach. A phrase describing someone who has taken more food than they can eat. In this programme, we'll be discussing buffets, a feast of many different food dishes where diners are allowed to eat as much as they want, or as much as their stomachs will allow. And of course, we'll be learning some new vocabulary as well.
3: The popularity of buffets is booming, especially in Middle Eastern and Asian countries where the variety of foods means there's something for everyone. But feasts are big and boastful. Usually too much is cooked, and buffets have been criticised for waste.
2: We'll hear more soon, but first I have a question for you, Sam. The word buffet originated from the French name for the table on which food was served. But buffets themselves don't come from France. So, in which country did buffets begin? Was it A, the United States of America, B, Sweden, or C, China?
3: Well, the US is famous for supersizing food, so I'll guess A, America.
2: Okay, Sam, we'll find out the answer later in the programme. John Wood, owner of cooking company Kitchen Cut, knows a lot about buffets. He used to run a 1,000-seat breakfast buffet at the 5-star Jumeirah Beach Hotel in Dubai. Here, John shares his observations on human buffet behaviour with BBC World Service programme The Food Chain.
4: There are different people that treat buffets in different ways. Some people think this is a great opportunity to try little bits and lots of everything and come back, you know, as many times as I like. And other people just, you know, whether they don't like getting up and down, which is understandable, from their table, just want to pile it high. And people, you know, they want to get value for money. So, you know, if you're paying, you know, $100, $200 a head for a buffet, you're going to pile it up high and take the most expensive things you can, you know, and get your money's worth.
3: John says buffet diners want to get their money's worth, get good value for the money they spend. So they often pile up food on their plate. If you pile something up, you gather a large amount of it into one place to build what's called a pile.
2: But buffets are not just about eating until you explode. They're also an opportunity to show off to your friends. Weddings are big in India and usually include a buffet. The richer the people getting married, the bigger the buffet. Sometimes inviting as many as 5,000 guests. If each guest eats around 6 dishes, we're talking about a seriously big buffet.
3: Sandeep Sridharan is a wedding caterer in Goa in South India. He owns a company which provides the food and drink for special social occasions. Here he talks with Ruth Alexander, presenter of BBC World Service, the food programme, about organising an Indian wedding buffet.
5: It's a very vicious circle, I think, right? Everybody wants to overwhelm everybody around you.
6: Okay. That's the aim. They are out to impress. They want to wow the guests, knock their socks off.
5: Knocks their socks off. They should just go back saying, I couldn't eat even half of it, you know? Some people just come for eating. They don't even worry about whose wedding it is and things. They know that, who is the caterer? You know, oh, these guys are catering. Oh my God, this is going to be great.
3: Wedding buffets are designed to amaze and overwhelm the guests with their huge displays of food. They need to wow the guests or knock their socks off, an idiom meaning to amaze and impress someone.
2: The problem is that no matter how extravagant and expensive one buffet is, the next one has to be even more impressive. Something Sandeep calls a vicious circle. A difficult situation which has the effect of creating new problems which then make the original situation even worse.
3: It seems the secret to enjoying a buffet is trying a little bit of everything without stuffing yourself until you can't move. Although in the past, I think that was exactly the idea.
2: Okay, it's time to reveal the answer to my question. Where did the buffet originally come from?
3: I guessed it was from the United States. Was I right?
2: That was the wrong answer, I'm afraid, Sam. In fact, buffets are thought to have come from Sweden in the Middle Ages.
3: Okay, let's recap the vocabulary we've learned, starting with the expression eyes bigger than your belly or eyes bigger than your stomach, used when someone has taken more food than they can eat.
2: If you pile up your plate, you gather a large quantity of food together into a pile.
3: The phrase to get your money's worth means to get good value for the money you have spent.
2: A vicious circle is a problematic situation having the effect of creating new problems, which then make the first situation even worse.
3: The idiom to knock your socks off means to wow, amaze, or impress someone.
2: And finally, a caterer is a person or company which provides food and drink for special social occasions. Once again, our 6 minutes are up. Bye for now.
3: Bye-bye.
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There's an album out I call to your attention that's been on the best-selling charts for over a year. It's called Martha and the Vandellas Greatest Hits. This is one of the songs therein. A lot of people have done this, but it never sounds quite like it, except when they do it. The thing called Dancing in the Street.

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0: Nowadays, cities and towns all across the globe seem to have fast food restaurants on every corner. But why? Who actually invented fast food in the first place? Let's find out on today's episode of Colossal Questions. Like many of the greatest inventions, no one person invented fast food by themselves. The very earliest versions of fast food could be found all around the ancient world. Most average Romans lived in apartment buildings without proper kitchens and would mostly rely on vendors and ready-made meals. Almost 1,000 years ago, people in China would buy snacks from vendors like fried dough, soup, or stuffed buns, all of which are eaten to this day. During the Middle Ages, regular people living in big cities like London and Paris mainly ate the food they bought from vendors or storefronts. Pies, waffles, pastries, cookies, pancakes, and cooked meats. But the modern fast food industry we see today really began in the United Kingdom in the mid-1800s. That's when the British favorite fish and chips was invented. You see, fish and chips were a convenient, cheap, easy-to-make snack that became an everyday meal among the working class of England. By 1920, there were over 35,000 fish and chip shops across the UK, and in 1928, the very first fish and chip fast food chain restaurant opened its doors. At around the same time in the United States, a burger joint called White Castle was founded in Wichita, Kansas. It's generally considered to be the second fast food chain and the first hamburger chain. White Castle was super successful from day one, and this led to a ton of competition. You've probably heard of some of those competitors because the fast food industry took off from there, spawning dozens of hyper-successful fast food chains that operate in more than 100 countries across the world. So that's how fast food was invented. Now, whether or not it's healthy for you, that's a whole other question entirely.
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3: Hello, I'm Callum Robertson and this is London Life. They are something of a British institution. They have their own specialised vocabulary and there are over 6,000 of them in London alone. What am I talking about? Well, it's the good old pub, of course. Going to the pub is something that is quintessentially British. It's something that's part of our heritage, our culture, and it's an experience which isn't really the same anywhere else in the world. So first, what do we mean by a pub? The word pub is short for public house, a public house. And a public house is a place where alcoholic drinks are sold for people to consume on the premises. What makes a pub and not simply a bar is that pubs usually have some kind of homely atmosphere. There might be lots of wood in the decor, carpets on the floor, and, if you're lucky, an open fire where you can sit with your drink and keep warm on a cold winter's night. Pubs are usually identified by a sign hanging outside. These signs were originally compulsory, following a 14th century law which said that whoever was making beer to be sold had to hang out a sign. These days most pubs are still marked by a sign hanging outside, and the names of pubs are also very traditional, like the King's Head, the Rose and Crown, and the Carpenter's Arms. There's a lot of specific vocabulary associated with pubs, and pub is not the only word they are known by. Booze, for example, is a slang word for alcohol, and so the boozer is another name for the pub. A pub that you regularly go to, you call your local. And in your local, you are known as a regular. So what is it about the pub experience that makes it so special? Dean Fetzer runs a website which provides a guide to and reviews of thousands of London pubs. He told us why.
4: Well, it's about the whole package. It's about the environment, the atmosphere, the people who work in the pub, the people who visit the pub. And the beer is important, but it's not the ultimate part of the experience. It's about how you find the pub.
3: So, according to Dean, it's not the beer that's most important about going to the pub. It is important, but it's not the ultimate part of the experience. And that is the overall atmosphere and environment. The people who are there and the people who work there. It makes it all a very social and enjoyable experience. Listen again.
4: Well, it's about the whole package. It's about the environment, the atmosphere, the people who work in the pub, the people who visit the pub. And the beer is important, but it's not the ultimate part of the experience. It's about how you find the pub.
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3: In most pubs, you can buy a wide range of alcohol and soft drinks, wines and spirits. But because most pubs have a connection with breweries, companies that brew or produce beer, this is the main product sold. There are many different kinds of beers and lagers. In Britain, if you order a beer, what you get is called bitter, a dark beer, which is not very gassy. Lager is the golden drink with more gas that is more common in many other countries. So this is what you want, and you're in an English pub, be sure to ask for lager. And although you can buy beer and lager in a bottle, it's more usual for it to be served by a pump, which brings up the drink from barrels in the cellar of the pub. In Britain, beer and lager from the pump is sold in measures of a pint or half a pint, just those two. A pint is about half a litre, and the word pint is very useful to remember. With British people, you can use it when arranging a drink and buying a drink. For example, a very common phrase to use is this one. Fancy a pint? Fancy a pint? It means, would you like to come to the pub with me and have a drink? Quite a long sentence there, so it's useful to remember the short version. Fancy a pint? And of course, the word pint is used when ordering your drinks in the pub. A pint of bitter, please. I'll have a pint of lager, please. And if you don't want a pint, but half a pint, then we just use the word half. Half a bitter, please. Half a lager, please. And one more thing. If you're going to an English pub, there's another thing to remember. Here's Dean Fetzer again.
4: Don't expect a waiter to come to your table and take an order, because it doesn't happen in a lot of them. Some are doing it now, but it's still
3: That's
4: quite
3: right.
4: a new thing.
3: When ordering your drink in a pub, you go to the bar and speak directly to the person working behind the bar. There are no waiters coming to the tables to take orders. Well, that's all from this edition of London Life, and I must admit, I'm feeling a bit thirsty now. Anyone fancy a pint?
5: BBC. LearningEnglish.com.

Hey, all right. Would you give a big round of applause to my good friend, Brandy Zidane? She's going to help me out with a couple tunes tonight. This is a tune called Big Smoke.

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0: Nowadays, cities and towns all across the globe seem to have fast food restaurants on every corner. But why? Who actually invented fast food in the first place? Let's find out on today's episode of Colossal Questions. Like many of the greatest inventions, no one person invented fast food by themselves. The very earliest versions of fast food could be found all around the ancient world. Most average Romans lived in apartment buildings without proper kitchens and would mostly rely on vendors and ready-made meals. Almost 1,000 years ago, people in China would buy snacks from vendors like fried dough, soup, or stuffed buns, all of which are eaten to this day. During the Middle Ages, regular people living in big cities like London and Paris mainly ate the food they bought from vendors or storefronts: pies, waffles, pastries, cookies, pancakes, and cooked meats. But the modern fast food industry we see today really began in the United Kingdom in the mid-1800s. That's when the British favorite fish and chips was invented. You see, fish and chips were a convenient, cheap, easy-to-make snack that became an everyday meal among the working class of England. By 1920, there were over 35,000 fish and chip shops across the UK, and in 1928, the very first fish and chip fast food chain restaurant opened its doors. At around the same time in the United States, a burger joint called White Castle was founded in Wichita, Kansas. It's generally considered to be the second fast food chain and the first hamburger chain. White Castle was super successful from day one, and this led to a ton of competition. You've probably heard of some of those competitors because the fast food industry took off from there, spawning dozens of hyper-successful fast food chains that operate in more than 100 countries across the world. So that's how fast food was invented. Now, whether or not it's healthy for you, that's a whole other question entirely.
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3: Hello, I'm Callum Robertson and this is London Life. They are something of a British institution. They have their own specialised vocabulary and there are over 6,000 of them in London alone. What am I talking about? Well, it's the good old pub, of course. Going to the pub is something that is quintessentially British. It's something that's part of our heritage, our culture, and it's an experience which isn't really the same anywhere else in the world. So first, what do we mean by a pub? The word pub is short for public house, a public house. And a public house is a place where alcoholic drinks are sold for people to consume on the premises. What makes a pub and not simply a bar is that pubs usually have some kind of homely atmosphere. There might be lots of wood in the decor, carpets on the floor, and, if you're lucky, an open fire where you can sit with your drink and keep warm on a cold winter's night. Pubs are usually identified by a sign hanging outside. These signs were originally compulsory, following a 14th century law which said that whoever was making beer to be sold had to hang out a sign. These days most pubs are still marked by a sign hanging outside, and the names of pubs are also very traditional, like the King's Head, the Rose and Crown, and the Carpenter's Arms. There's a lot of specific vocabulary associated with pubs, and pub is not the only word they are known by. Booze, for example, is a slang word for alcohol, and so the boozer is another name for the pub. A pub that you regularly go to, you call your local. And in your local, you are known as a regular. So what is it about the pub experience that makes it so special? Dean Fetzer runs a website which provides a guide to and reviews of thousands of London pubs. He told us why.
4: Well, it's about the whole package. It's about the environment, the atmosphere, the people who work in the pub, the people who visit the pub. And the beer is important, but it's not the ultimate part of the experience. It's about how you find the pub.
3: So, according to Dean, it's not the beer that's most important about going to the pub. It is important, but it's not the ultimate part of the experience. And that is the overall atmosphere and environment. The people who are there and the people who work there. It makes it all a very social and enjoyable experience. Listen again.
4: Well, it's about the whole package. It's about the environment, the atmosphere, the people who work in the pub, the people who visit the pub. And the beer is important, but it's not the ultimate part of the experience. It's about how you find the pub.
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3: In most pubs, you can buy a wide range of alcohol and soft drinks, wines and spirits. But because most pubs have a connection with breweries, companies that brew or produce beer, this is the main product sold. There are many different kinds of beers and lagers. In Britain, if you order a beer, what you get is called bitter, a dark beer, which is not very gassy. Lager is the golden drink with more gas that is more common in many other countries. So this is what you want and you're in an English pub, be sure to ask for lager. And although you can buy beer and lager in a bottle, it's more usual for it to be served by a pump, which brings up the drink from barrels in the cellar of the pub. In Britain, beer and lager from the pump is sold in measures of a pint or half a pint. Just those two. A pint is about half a litre, and the word pint is very useful to remember. With British people, you can use it when arranging a drink and buying a drink. For example, a very common phrase to use is this one. Fancy a pint? Fancy a pint? It means, would you like to come to the pub with me and have a drink? Quite a long sentence there, so it's useful to remember the short version. Fancy a pint? And of course, the word pint is used when ordering your drinks in the pub. A pint of bitter, please. I'll have a pint of lager, please. And if you don't want a pint, but half a pint, then we just use the word half. Half a bitter, please. Half a lager, please. And one more thing. If you're going to an English pub, there's another thing to remember. Here's Dean Fetzer again.
4: Don't expect a waiter to come to your table and take an order, because it doesn't happen in a lot of them. Some are doing it now, but it's still
3: That's
4: quite
3: right.
4: a new thing.
3: When ordering your drink in a pub, you go to the bar and speak directly to the person working behind the bar. There are no waiters coming to the tables to take orders. Well, that's all from this edition of London Life, and I must admit, I'm feeling a bit thirsty now. Anyone fancy a pint?
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1: Nowadays, cities and towns all across the globe seem to have fast food restaurants on every corner. But why? Who actually invented fast food in the first place? Let's find out on today's episode of Colossal Questions. Like many of the greatest inventions, no one person invented fast food by themselves. The very earliest versions of fast food could be found all around the ancient world. Most average Romans lived in apartment buildings without proper kitchens and would mostly rely on vendors and ready-made meals. Almost 1,000 years ago, people in China would buy snacks from vendors like fried dough, soup, or stuffed buns, all of which are eaten to this day. During the Middle Ages, regular people living in big cities like London and Paris mainly ate the food they bought from vendors or storefronts: pies, waffles, pastries, cookies, pancakes, and cooked meats. But the modern fast food industry we see today really began in the United Kingdom in the mid-1800s. That's when the British favorite fish and chips was invented. You see, fish and chips were a convenient, cheap, easy-to-make snack that became an everyday meal among the working class of England. By 1920, there were over 35,000 fish and chip shops across the UK. And in 1928, the very first fish and chip fast food chain restaurant opened its doors. At around the same time in the United States, a burger joint called White Castle was founded in Wichita, Kansas. It's generally considered to be the second fast food chain and the first hamburger chain. White Castle was super successful from day one, and this led to a ton of competition. You've probably heard of some of those competitors because the fast food industry took off from there, spawning dozens of hyper-successful fast food chains that operate in more than 100 countries across the world. So that's how fast food was invented. Now, whether or not it's healthy for you, that's a whole other question entirely.
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4: Hello, I'm Callum Robertson and this is London Life. They are something of a British institution. They have their own specialised vocabulary, and there are over 6,000 of them in London alone. What am I talking about? Well, it's the good old pub, of course. Going to the pub is something that is quintessentially British. It's something that's part of our heritage, our culture, and it's an experience which isn't really the same anywhere else in the world. So first, what do we mean by a pub? The word pub is short for public house, a public house. And a public house is a place where alcoholic drinks are sold for people to consume on the premises. What makes a pub and not simply a bar is that pubs usually have some kind of homely atmosphere. There might be lots of wood in the decor, carpets on the floor, and, if you're lucky, an open fire where you can sit with your drink and keep warm on a cold winter's night. Pubs are usually identified by a sign hanging outside. These signs were originally compulsory, following a 14th century law which said that whoever was making beer to be sold had to hang out a sign. These days, most pubs are still marked by a sign hanging outside, and the names of pubs are also very traditional, like the King's Head, the Rose and Crown, and the Carpenter's Arms. There's a lot of specific vocabulary associated with pubs, and pub is not the only word they are known by. Booze, for example, is a slang word for alcohol, and so the boozer is another name for the pub. A pub that you regularly go to, you call your local. And in your local, you are known as a regular. So, what is it about the pub experience that makes it so special? Dean Fetzer runs a website which provides a guide to and reviews of thousands of London pubs. He told us why.
5: Well, it's about the whole package. It's about the environment, the atmosphere, the people who work in the pub, the people who visit the pub. And the beer is important, but it's not the ultimate part of the experience. It's about how you find the pub.
4: So, according to Dean, it's not the beer that's most important about going to the pub. It is important, but it's not the ultimate part of the experience. And that is the overall atmosphere and environment. The people who are there and the people who work there. It makes it all a very social and enjoyable experience. Listen again.
5: Well, it's about the whole package. It's about the environment, the atmosphere, the people who work in the pub, the people who visit the pub. And the beer is important, but it's not the ultimate part of the experience. It's about how you find the pub.
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4: In most pubs, you can buy a wide range of alcohol and soft drinks, wines and spirits. But because most pubs have a connection with breweries, companies that brew or produce beer, this is the main product sold. There are many different kinds of beers and lagers. In Britain, if you order a beer, what you get is called bitter, a dark beer, which is not very gassy. Lager is the golden drink with more gas that is more common in many other countries. So this is what you want and you're in an English pub, be sure to ask for lager. And although you can buy beer and lager in a bottle, it's more usual for it to be served by a pump, which brings up the drink from barrels in the cellar of the pub. In Britain, beer and lager from the pump is sold in measures of a pint or half a pint. Just those two. A pint is about half a litre, and the word pint is very useful to remember. With British people, you can use it when arranging a drink and buying a drink. For example, a very common phrase to use is this one. Fancy a pint? Fancy a pint? It means, would you like to come to the pub with me and have a drink? Quite a long sentence there, so it's useful to remember the short version. Fancy a pint? And of course, the word pint is used when ordering your drinks in the pub. A pint of bitter, please. I'll have a pint of lager, please. And if you don't want a pint, but half a pint, then we just use the word half. Half a bitter, please. Half a lager, please. And one more thing. If you're going to an English pub, there's another thing to remember. Here's Dean Fetzer again.
5: Don't expect a waiter to come to your table and take an order, because it doesn't happen in a lot of them. Some are doing it now, but it's still
4: That's
5: quite
4: right.
5: a new thing.
4: When ordering your drink in a pub, you go to the bar and speak directly to the person working behind the bar. There are no waiters coming to the tables to take orders. Well, that's all from this edition of London Life, and I must admit, I'm feeling a bit thirsty now. Anyone fancy a pint?
3: BBC
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0: We've all finished off our fair share of French fries, but have you ever wondered who actually invented our favorite fried snack? Let's find out on today's episode of Colossal Questions. Considering that we call them French fries in the U.S., you might think that French fries were invented in France, but that's actually still hotly debated. The French often insist that they invented the delicious dish, but Belgium seems to have a slightly better claim as the creator of the modern fry. Back in the 1830s, fried potatoes were a popular dish in both Belgium and France, and the first English reference to fries doesn't appear until 1894, where they're called French fried potatoes. But according to the Belgians, there's a little more to the story. Poor Belgian villagers often caught small fish and fried them up. During the winter, lakes and rivers would freeze, leaving the villagers to find other foods. So that's when French fries were born. They would cut up a potato the long way, about the same size as the fish that they normally caught, fry up the potato pieces, and voila, French fries. Okay, so that's most likely where modern fries came from, but how did they catch on and become so popular? French fries really took off after soldiers stationed in Belgium first got a taste for them during World War I. The soldiers loved the fried food, and it was a smash hit. French was the official language of the Belgian army, so the soldiers started calling their new favorite treat French fries, and the name stuck. Because fries are a favorite food around the world, they can come with all sorts of different toppings or condiments depending on where you are. In the U.S., ketchup, mayonnaise, and vinegar are common dipping sauces, and chili cheese is a common topping. But in Canada, lots of people top their French fries with a cheese curd and gravy combo called poutine. In England, fries are called chips and make up the second half of the famous English dish, fish and chips. A popular way to eat fries in France is with a steak or steamed mussels, and that's just the start. Just about every country in the world has found ways to take fries and add some local flair. It kind of makes me want to try them all. And now you know who invented fries.
1: Six-Minute English
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3: Hello and welcome to Six-Minute English. I'm Neil.
4: And I'm Rob.
3: Now, Rob, you like your food, don't you?
4: Oh, yes. Yum, yum. Food. One of my favourite things.
3: And what do you think of street food?
4: Oh, I love street food. There are some great places in London where you can find delicious foods from all over the world cooked in front of you in market stalls on the street.
3: It's quite new, though, isn't it? Not really a British tradition.
4: I guess not, but it seems to be much more popular these days.
3: Well, our topic today is street food, but before we tuck into that, here is today's question. Recently, archaeologists in Jordan discovered what they believe is the oldest remains of bread. How old is this bread? Is it A, 18,000 years old, B, 14,000 years old, or C, 5,500 years old? What do you think?
4: I don't know, but what I do know is I wouldn't really want to try a sandwich made from that bread.
3: Might be a bit mouldy.
4: Yes. Anyway, I'm going to have a guess then. I'll go for C, 5,500 years old.
3: Right, we will find out the answer later in the programme. Mark Laurie is from the Nationwide Caterers Association. He's an expert in the business of street food in the UK. He appeared on BBC Radio 4's The Food Programme and was asked how the business of street food has changed in recent years. In his answer, he talks about the areas where there is most growth in street food. What are those areas?
5: It's been phenomenal, the growth in street food. It's really taken off. It's really become quite mainstream, part of the cultural fabric of the country, really, or is beginning to be, certainly in the bigger cities and increasingly in the sort of provinces, if you like.
3: So, where does he say the popularity of street food is growing?
4: He says that it's in the bigger cities and also in the provinces. The provinces is a word which means the parts of a country outside of the cities.
3: So essentially he's saying it's getting more popular everywhere.
4: Exactly. In fact, he says the growth is phenomenal. This means he thinks the growth is spectacular, really big.
3: Yes, he says that it's really taken off. Taken off is one of those phrasal verbs that can be used in many different ways. In this sense, when something takes off, it means it becomes successful and popular.
4: You know, street food isn't really something you associate with Britain. Perhaps it's the climate or British food. So street food is something that we're now getting used to and enjoying more. In fact, Mark says that it's now becoming mainstream. This means that it's no longer something that is seen as being unusual or different. It's becoming an accepted part of the everyday eating experience.
3: Well, let's listen again to Mark Laurie talking about the growth of street food in the UK.
5: It's been phenomenal, the growth in street food. It's really taken off. It's really become quite mainstream, part of the cultural fabric of the country, really, or so it's beginning to be, certainly in the bigger cities and increasingly in the sort of provinces, if you like.
3: Mark Laurie goes on to talk about why street food has become popular. What kind of food does he say it's not like?
5: Yeah, it's just really captured the imagination of the public. It's honest food, it's authentic food, and it's people that you can trust making it. It's not some, you know, microwave food or whatever that you might get in your local pub.
3: So street food is many things, but what isn't it?
4: Well, he says that it's not like food you might get in some pubs. That food, he says, may be some microwave food, which is food prepared in a microwave oven.
3: You know, I quite like a microwave meal now and then, and I reheat my leftovers in the microwave.
4: But I guess if you were paying for a nice meal, you wouldn't expect reheated leftovers. I think the point he's making is that in many places, the food you're served is not freshly made. It may be pre-prepared and finished off in a microwave. Street food, he says, is authentic.
3: Yes, authentic. It's real, fresh, and cooked right in front of you. And if it's food from a particular country, it's probably being prepared by people from that culture.
4: He also says that this has captured the imagination of the public. It's something that the public have experienced and thought, yeah, you know, I like this. This is a great idea.
3: Well, all this talk of food is making me hungry. So let's get the answer to the quiz and review today's vocabulary before we head off and grab a bite to eat. We asked about the age of bread discovered by archaeologists in Jordan. Was it A, 18,000 years old, B, 14,000 years old, or C, 5,500 years old?
4: And I said C, 5,500 years old.
3: And I'm afraid it's a lot mouldier than that. The answer was 14,000 years.
4: Ah, very tasty, I'm sure.
3: Yes. Right then, the vocabulary. We started off with the adjective phenomenal to describe something that is amazing, remarkable and extraordinary.
4: Then we had to take off, a phrasal verb which means to become popular. Street food has really taken off in the UK. It's become really popular.
3: And not just in the cities, but also in the provinces, which is a noun to describe areas of a country that aren't the major cities.
4: Something which captures the imagination is something which makes you interested and not just for a short time.
3: And one thing which has captured the imagination of the British public is authentic street food. Something authentic is real, it's genuine, it's not a fake or a copy.
4: And finally, we had microwave food, food prepared in a microwave oven. And that kind of food is not seen by some as authentic.
3: Well, it's time to eat. So that's all we have time for today. Join us again next time. And remember, you can find us on Instagram, Facebook, Twitter, YouTube, and of course, on our website, bbclearningenglish.com. See you soon. Bye.
4: Bye-bye.
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0: We've all finished off our fair share of French fries, but have you ever wondered who actually invented our favorite fried snack? Let's find out on today's episode of Colossal Questions. Considering that we call them French fries in the U.S., you might think that French fries were invented in France, but that's actually still hotly debated. The French often insist that they invented the delicious dish, but Belgium seems to have a slightly better claim as the creator of the modern fry. Back in the 1830s, fried potatoes were a popular dish in both Belgium and France, and the first English reference to fries doesn't appear until 1894, where they're called French fried potatoes. But according to the Belgians, there's a little more to the story. Poor Belgian villagers often caught small fish and fried them up. During the winter, lakes and rivers would freeze, leaving the villagers to find other foods. So that's when French fries were born. They would cut up a potato the long way, about the same size as the fish that they normally caught, fry up the potato pieces, and voila, French fries. Okay, so that's most likely where modern fries came from, but how did they catch on and become so popular? French fries really took off after soldiers stationed in Belgium first got a taste for them during World War I. The soldiers loved the fried food, and it was a smash hit. French was the official language of the Belgian army, so the soldiers started calling their new favorite treat French fries, and the name stuck. Because fries are a favorite food around the world, they can come with all sorts of different toppings or condiments depending on where you are. In the U.S., ketchup, mayonnaise, and vinegar are common dipping sauces, and chili cheese is a common topping. But in Canada, lots of people top their French fries with a cheese curd and gravy combo called poutine. In England, fries are called chips and make up the second half of the famous English dish, fish and chips. A popular way to eat fries in France is with a steak or steamed mussels. And that's just the start. Just about every country in the world has found ways to take fries and add some local flair. It kind of makes me want to try them all. And now you know who invented fries.
1: Six-Minute English
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3: Hello and welcome to 6 Minute English. I'm Neil.
4: And I'm Rob.
3: Now, Rob, you like your food, don't you?
4: Oh, yes. Yum, yum. Food. One of my favourite things.
3: And what do you think of street food?
4: Oh, I love street food. There are some great places in London where you can find delicious foods from all over the world cooked in front of you in market stalls on the street.
3: It's quite new, though, isn't it? Not really a British tradition.
4: I guess not, but it seems to be much more popular these days.
3: Well, our topic today is street food, but before we tuck into that, here is today's question. Recently, archaeologists in Jordan discovered what they believe is the oldest remains of bread. How old is this bread? Is it A, 18,000 years old, B, 14,000 years old, or C, 5,500 years old? What do you think?
4: I don't know. But what I do know is I wouldn't really want to try a sandwich made from that bread.
3: Might be a bit mouldy.
4: Yes. Well, anyway, I'm going to have a guess then. I'll go for C, 5,500 years old.
3: Right. We will find out the answer later in the programme. Mark Laurie is from the Nationwide Caterers Association. He's an expert in the business of street food in the UK. He appeared on BBC Radio 4's The Food Programme and was asked how the business of street food has changed in recent years. In his answer, he talks about the areas where there is most growth in street food. What are those areas?
5: It's been phenomenal, the growth in street food. It's really taken off. It's really become quite mainstream, part of the cultural fabric of the country, really, or so it's beginning to be, certainly in the bigger cities and increasingly in the sort of provinces, if you like.
3: So, where does he say the popularity of street food is growing?
4: He says that it's in the bigger cities and also in the provinces. The provinces is a word which means the parts of a country outside of the cities.
3: So essentially he's saying it's getting more popular everywhere.
4: Exactly. In fact, he says the growth is phenomenal. This means he thinks the growth is spectacular, really big.
3: Yes, he says that it's really taken off. Taken off is one of those phrasal verbs that can be used in many different ways. In this sense, when something takes off, it means it becomes successful and popular.
4: You know, street food isn't really something you associate with Britain. Perhaps it's the climate or British food. So street food is something that we're now getting used to and enjoying more. In fact, Mark says that it's now becoming mainstream. This means that it's no longer something that is seen as being unusual or different. It's becoming an accepted part of the everyday eating experience.
3: Well, let's listen again to Mark Laurie talking about the growth of street food in the UK.
5: It's been phenomenal, the growth in street food. It's really taken off. It's really become quite mainstream, part of the cultural fabric of the country, really, or so it's beginning to be, certainly in the bigger cities and increasingly in the sort of provinces, if you like.
3: Mark Laurie goes on to talk about why street food has become popular. What kind of food does he say it's not like?
5: Yeah, it's just really captured the imagination of the public. It's honest food, it's authentic food, and it's people that you can trust making it. It's not some, you know, microwave food or whatever that you might get in your local pub.
3: So street food is many things, but what isn't it?
4: Well, he says that it's not like food you might get in some pubs. That food, he says, may be some microwave food, which is food prepared in a microwave oven.
3: You know, I quite like a microwave meal now and then, and I reheat my leftovers in the microwave.
4: But I guess if you were paying for a nice meal, you wouldn't expect reheated leftovers. I think the point he's making is that in many places, the food you're served is not freshly made. It may be pre-prepared and finished off in a microwave. Street food, he says, is authentic.
3: Yes, authentic. It's real, fresh, and cooked right in front of you. And if it's food from a particular country, it's probably being prepared by people from that culture.
4: He also says that this has captured the imagination of the public. It's something that the public have experienced and thought, yeah, you know, I like this. This is a great idea.
3: Well, all this talk of food is making me hungry. So let's get the answer to the quiz and review today's vocabulary before we head off and grab a bite to eat. We asked about the age of bread discovered by archaeologists in Jordan. Was it A, 18,000 years old, B, 14,000 years old, or C, 5,500 years old?
4: And I said C, 5,500 years old.
3: And I'm afraid it's a lot mouldier than that. The answer was 14,000 years.
4: Ah, very tasty, I'm sure.
3: Yes. Right then, the vocabulary. We started off with the adjective phenomenal to describe something that is amazing, remarkable and extraordinary.
4: Then we had to take off, a phrasal verb which means to become popular. Street food has really taken off in the UK. It's become really popular.
3: And not just in the cities, but also in the provinces, which is a noun to describe areas of a country that aren't the major cities.
4: Something which captures the imagination is something which makes you interested and not just for a short time.
3: And one thing which has captured the imagination of the British public is authentic street food. Something authentic is real, it's genuine, it's not a fake or a copy.
4: And finally, we had microwave food, food prepared in a microwave oven. And that kind of food is not seen by some as authentic.
3: Well, it's time to eat. So that's all we have time for today. Join us again next time. And remember, you can find us on Instagram, Facebook, Twitter, YouTube, and of course, on our website, bbclearningenglish.com. See you soon. Bye.
4: Bye-bye.
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0: We've all finished off our fair share of French fries, but have you ever wondered who actually invented our favorite fried snack? Let's find out on today's episode of Colossal Questions. Considering that we call them French fries in the U.S., you might think that French fries were invented in France, but that's actually still hotly debated. The French often insist that they invented the delicious dish, but Belgium seems to have a slightly better claim as the creator of the modern fry. Back in the 1830s, fried potatoes were a popular dish in both Belgium and France, and the first English reference to fries doesn't appear until 1894, where they're called French fried potatoes. But according to the Belgians, there's a little more to the story. Poor Belgian villagers often caught small fish and fried them up. During the winter, lakes and rivers would freeze, leaving the villagers to find other foods. So that's when French fries were born. They would cut up a potato the long way, about the same size as the fish that they normally caught, fry up the potato pieces, and voila, French fries. Okay, so that's most likely where modern fries came from, but how did they catch on and become so popular? French fries really took off after soldiers stationed in Belgium first got a taste for them during World War I. The soldiers loved the fried food, and it was a smash hit. French was the official language of the Belgian army, so the soldiers started calling their new favorite treat French fries, and the name stuck. Because fries are a favorite food around the world, they can come with all sorts of different toppings or condiments depending on where you are. In the U.S., ketchup, mayonnaise, and vinegar are common dipping sauces, and chili cheese is a common topping. But in Canada, lots of people top their French fries with a cheese curd and gravy combo called poutine. In England, fries are called chips and make up the second half of the famous English dish, fish and chips. A popular way to eat fries in France is with a steak or steamed mussels, and that's just the start. Just about every country in the world has found ways to take fries and add some local flair. It kind of makes me want to try them all. And now you know who invented fries.
1: 6 Minute English
2: from BBC Learning English.
3: Hello and welcome to 6 Minute English. I'm Neil.
4: And I'm Rob.
3: Now, Rob, you like your food, don't you?
4: Oh, yes. Yum, yum. Food. One of my favourite things.
3: And what do you think of street food?
4: Oh, I love street food. There are some great places in London where you can find delicious foods from all over the world cooked in front of you in market stalls on the street.
3: It's quite new, though, isn't it? Not really a British tradition.
4: I guess not, but it seems to be much more popular these days.
3: Well, our topic today is street food, but before we tuck into that, here is today's question. Recently, archaeologists in Jordan discovered what they believe is the oldest remains of bread. How old is this bread? Is it A, 18,000 years old, B, 14,000 years old, or C, 5,500 years old? What do you think?
4: I don't know. But what I do know is I wouldn't really want to try a sandwich made from that bread.
3: Might be a bit mouldy.
4: Yes. Anyway, I'm going to have a guess then. I'll go for C, 5,500 years old.
3: Right, we will find out the answer later in the programme. Mark Laurie is from the Nationwide Caterers Association. He's an expert in the business of street food in the UK. He appeared on BBC Radio 4's The Food Programme and was asked how the business of street food has changed in recent years. In his answer, he talks about the areas where there is most growth in street food. What are those areas?
5: It's been phenomenal, the growth in street food. It's really taken off. It's really become quite mainstream, part of the cultural fabric of the country, really, or so it's beginning to be, certainly in the bigger cities and increasingly in the sort of provinces, if you like.
3: So, where does he say the popularity of street food is growing?
4: He says that it's in the bigger cities and also in the provinces. The provinces is a word which means the parts of a country outside of the cities.
3: So essentially he's saying it's getting more popular everywhere.
4: Exactly. In fact, he says the growth is phenomenal. This means he thinks the growth is spectacular, really big.
3: Yes, he says that it's really taken off. Taken off is one of those phrasal verbs that can be used in many different ways. In this sense, when something takes off, it means it becomes successful and popular.
4: You know, street food isn't really something you associate with Britain. Perhaps it's the climate or British food. So street food is something that we're now getting used to and enjoying more. In fact, Mark says that it's now becoming mainstream. This means that it's no longer something that is seen as being unusual or different. It's becoming an accepted part of the everyday eating experience.
3: Well, let's listen again to Mark Lorry talking about the growth of street food in the UK.
5: It's been phenomenal, the growth in street food. It's really taken off. It's really become quite mainstream, part of the cultural fabric of the country, really, or so it's beginning to be, certainly in the bigger cities and increasingly in the sort of provinces, if you like.
3: Mark Lorry goes on to talk about why street food has become popular. What kind of food does he say it's not like?
5: Yeah, it's just really captured the imagination of the public. It's honest food, it's authentic food, and it's people that you can trust making it. It's not some, you know, microwave food or whatever that you might get in your local pub.
3: So street food is many things, but what isn't it?
4: Well, he says that it's not like food you might get in some pubs. That food, he says, may be some microwave food, which is food prepared in a microwave oven.
3: You know, I quite like a microwave meal now and then, and I reheat my leftovers in the microwave.
4: But I guess if you were paying for a nice meal, you wouldn't expect reheated leftovers. I think the point he's making is that in many places, the food you're served is not freshly made. It may be pre-prepared and finished off in a microwave. Street food, he says, is authentic.
3: Yes, authentic. It's real, fresh, and cooked right in front of you. And if it's food from a particular country, it's probably being prepared by people from that culture.
4: He also says that this has captured the imagination of the public. It's something that the public have experienced and thought, yeah, you know, I like this. This is a great idea.
3: Well, all this talk of food is making me hungry. So let's get the answer to the quiz and review today's vocabulary before we head off and grab a bite to eat. We asked about the age of bread discovered by archaeologists in Jordan. Was it A, 18,000 years old, B, 14,000 years old, or C, 5,500 years old?
4: And I said C, 5,500 years old.
3: And I'm afraid it's a lot mouldier than that. The answer was 14,000 years.
4: Ah, very tasty, I'm sure.
3: Yes. Right then, the vocabulary. We started off with the adjective phenomenal to describe something that is amazing, remarkable and extraordinary.
4: Then we had to take off, a phrasal verb which means to become popular. Street food has really taken off in the UK. It's become really popular.
3: And not just in the cities, but also in the provinces, which is a noun to describe areas of a country that aren't the major cities.
4: Something which captures the imagination is something which makes you interested and not just for a short time.
3: And one thing which has captured the imagination of the British public is authentic street food. Something authentic is real, it's genuine, it's not a fake or a copy.
4: And finally, we had microwave food, food prepared in a microwave oven. And that kind of food is not seen by some as authentic.
3: Well, it's time to eat. So that's all we have time for today. Join us again next time. And remember, you can find us on Instagram, Facebook, Twitter, YouTube, and of course, on our website, bbclearningenglish.com. See you soon. Bye.
4: Bye-bye.
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0: There's no doubt that sugar makes things taste delicious, but is it really all that bad for you? Let's find out on today's episode of Colossal Questions. Okay, let's start with the basics. What exactly is sugar anyway? Sugar is a super sweet substance found in plants, mainly sugarcane and sugar beets. Its fancy scientific name is sucrose, and it's in way more things than most people realize. Obviously, there's lots of sugar in candy, desserts, and other sweet treats, but it doesn't stop there. Breakfast cereals, sports drinks, ketchup, barbecue sauce, and even tons of foods you'd never expect, like yogurt, spaghetti sauce, fruit, and milk, all have lots of sugar in them. Sugar can hide in foods using a few different secret identities: sucrose, glucose, fructose, and lactose. Like we said before, sucrose is just a fancy name for normal white sugar. Glucose and fructose combine to make an artificial sugar, like corn syrup. Lactose is the sugar found in dairy products like milk and cheese. Okay, now we know that sugar is found in a lot of the foods we eat. So, is it bad for us? Yes and no. Your body actually needs sugars to survive. But too much of the stuff keeps your body from getting more important vitamins and nutrients that keep you healthy and feeling good. So, is sugar bad for you? No. But eating too much of it definitely is. Like anything else, the key is to not overdo it. If you constantly eat super sugary foods, your body will spend all its time storing the extra sugar you're ingesting without getting all the important vitamins it needs. And it can be really hard to avoid sugar when it's just about everywhere you look. But if you know where it's hidden, it's a lot easier to manage your sugar intake. And now you know that too much sugar isn't great for your body.
1: 6 Minute English
2: from BBC Learning English.
3: Hello and welcome to 6 Minute English. I'm Neil.
4: And I'm Catherine.
3: Catherine, I'm going to start this program with a quick test just for you.
4: Oh, I love tests.
3: Complete this phrase. Wake up and smell the...
4: Coffee! Coffee, Neil, it's coffee. I have to say, I love coffee. Mm. It's great.
3: Yeah, okay. So do you drink much?
4: Well, just a couple of cups, you know.
3: Every day?
4: No, every hour. I love coffee. Don't you like coffee, Neil?
3: I do. Maybe not as much as you. What's the best thing about it?
4: Oh, it's a smell. It's got to be the smell. You know, when you open the packet, it's great, isn't it?
3: Yes, but it never quite tastes as good as it smells, does it?
4: Well, no, not really. It's always a bit disappointing. I live in hope. Another cup, I think it'll be better. I might change brands, actually, and try a different one.
3: Yeah, okay. You've had quite a lot of coffee today, haven't you?
4: Just my usual 6 cups.
3: Well, our topic is the smell of coffee, and coffee is also the subject of today's question. The world's biggest producer of coffee is...
4: Brazil! Brazil!
3: Yes, but that's not the question. The question is, Brazil is the biggest coffee producer, which is the second largest coffee producing country. Is it A, Colombia, B, Vietnam, or C, Ethiopia?
4: Right, so it's not Brazil, but I bet it's another South American country. So I'm going to go for Colombia. Colombia, is that right?
3: Okay, we'll have the answer later in the programme, by which time maybe the caffeine will have left your body, Catherine. Tim Hayward is a coffee shop owner. He appeared in the BBC Radio 4 programme, The Kitchen Cabinet. How important does he say the smell of coffee is?
5: When it is absolutely vital. It's the key thing. And you, when you walk into the coffee shop in the morning and that smell hits you, you're getting physiological responses.
3: So how important is it?
4: I'm feeling a bit calmer now. Tim Hayward says the smell of coffee is vital. That means it's very important. It's perhaps the most important thing. And he backs this up by saying that it's the key thing. Something that's key is essential. It's really important.
3: And he says that when you experience the smell, when the smell hits you, you get a physiological response. This phrase means your body has a reaction to the smell of coffee. Perhaps your mouth begins to water in anticipation. Catherine, when you get a coffee, do you normally have it there or take it away?
4: Well, I usually take it away. Although if I'm feeling really in need of a coffee hit, I might have one there and then get another one to take with me.
3: Can you describe the container that you're given when you have a coffee to go?
4: Yes, it's in a tall paper cup with a lid. And the lid has a hole in it so that I can drink that lovely coffee.
3: Don't you think that's a problem? I mean, we know how important the smell is. So what's the effect of the lid on that experience?
4: The effect of the lid?
3: Yeah, well, here's Tim Hayward again, talking about coffee being served with lids.
5: What baffles me is how many of the large coffee chains actually sell a product in a cup that removes the smell. So you walk into the coffee shop, you get the smell, but when you actually take the drink out, you're drinking it from something that's designed to deliver the hot liquid directly past your tongue, but stop any smell coming up to your nose. That's just weird.
3: So what is it he's describing there?
4: I see, yes. He's talking about the big coffee chains. A chain is a company that has lots of its stores in towns and cities, sometimes around the world. I think we can all think of a few well-known coffee chains. And he says that by putting a lid on takeaway cups, you're actually blocking the smell. That smell that is really important to the coffee experience.
3: Yes, and he says he finds that weird, which is a way of saying he finds it unusual, thinks it's strange, odd. So much so that he says it baffles him. If you are baffled by something, you find it confusing. You can't really understand it. Here's Tim Hayward again.
5: What baffles me is how many of the large coffee chains actually sell a product in a cup that removes the smell. So you walk into the coffee shop, you get the smell, but when you actually take the drink out, you're drinking it from something that's designed to deliver the hot liquid directly past your tongue, but stop any smell coming up to your nose. That's just weird.
3: That was coffee shop owner Tim Hayward. Right, before we have another cup of this week's vocabulary, let's get the answer to the question. After Brazil, which country produces most coffee? Is it A, Colombia, B, Vietnam, or C, Ethiopia? Catherine, you said...
4: I said it was A, Colombia.
3: Sorry, no extra coffee for you today. The answer is Vietnam. And now on to the vocabulary we looked at. Take it away, Catherine.
4: So the first word was vital, which is an adjective that means very important. And another word with a very similar meaning was key, meaning essential.
3: Next, we had the phrase physiological responses. Physiological refers to what our bodies do, and a response is a reaction. So a physiological response is a reaction your body has to something, like the smell of coffee.
4: Something that baffles you, confuses you. You don't understand it.
3: You might find something that baffles you to be weird. This adjective means unusual or strange.
4: And finally, a chain is a group of shops from the same company with the same name.
3: Well, that is the end of our programme. For more from us, check out Instagram, Facebook, Twitter, YouTube and our app. And of course, the website, bbclearningenglish.com. See you soon. Goodbye.
4: Bye. Fancy a coffee?
3: I think you've had too much.
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0: There's no doubt that sugar makes things taste delicious, but is it really all that bad for you? Let's find out on today's episode of Colossal Questions. Okay, let's start with the basics. What exactly is sugar anyway? Sugar is a super sweet substance found in plants, mainly sugarcane and sugar beets. Its fancy scientific name is sucrose, and it's in way more things than most people realize. Obviously, there's lots of sugar in candy, desserts, and other sweet treats, but it doesn't stop there. Breakfast cereals, sports drinks, ketchup, barbecue sauce, and even tons of foods you'd never expect, like yogurt, spaghetti sauce, fruit, and milk, all have lots of sugar in them. Sugar can hide in foods using a few different secret identities: sucrose, glucose, fructose, and lactose. Like we said before, sucrose is just a fancy name for normal white sugar. Glucose and fructose combine to make an artificial sugar, like corn syrup. Lactose is the sugar found in dairy products like milk and cheese. Okay? Now we know that sugar is found in a lot of the foods we eat. So is it bad for us? Yes and no. Your body actually needs sugars to survive. But too much of the stuff keeps your body from getting more important vitamins and nutrients that keep you healthy and feeling good. So is sugar bad for you? No. But eating too much of it definitely is. Like anything else, the key is to not overdo it. If you constantly eat super sugary foods, your body will spend all its time storing the extra sugar you're ingesting without getting all the important vitamins it needs. And it can be really hard to avoid sugar when it's just about everywhere you look. But if you know where it's hidden, it's a lot easier to manage your sugar intake. And now you know that too much sugar isn't great for your body.
1: Six-minute English
2: from BBC Learning English.
3: Hello and welcome to 6 Minute English. I'm Neil.
4: And I'm Catherine.
3: Catherine, I'm going to start this program with a quick test just for you.
4: Oh, I love tests.
3: Complete this phrase. Wake up and smell the...
4: coffee! Coffee, Neil, it's coffee. I have to say, I love coffee. Mm. It's great.
3: Yeah, okay. So do you drink much?
4: Well, just a couple of cups, you know.
3: Every day?
4: No, every hour. I love coffee. Don't you like coffee, Neil?
3: I do. Maybe not as much as you. What's the best thing about it?
4: Oh, it's the smell. It's got to be the smell. You know, when you open the packet, it's great, isn't it?
3: Yes, but it never quite tastes as good as it smells, does it?
4: Well, no, not really. It's always a bit disappointing. I live in hope. Another cup, I think it'll be better. I might change brands, actually, and try a different one.
3: Yeah, okay. You've had quite a lot of coffee today, haven't you?
4: Just my usual 6 cups.
3: Well, our topic is the smell of coffee, and coffee is also the subject of today's question. The world's biggest producer of coffee is...
4: Brazil! Brazil!
3: Yes, but that's not the question. The question is, Brazil is the biggest coffee producer... Which is the second largest coffee producing country? Is it A, Colombia, B, Vietnam, or C, Ethiopia?
4: Right, so it's not Brazil, but I bet it's another South American country. So I'm going to go for Colombia. Colombia, is that right?
3: Okay, we'll have the answer later in the programme, by which time maybe the caffeine will have left your body, Catherine. Tim Hayward is a coffee shop owner. He appeared in the BBC Radio 4 programme, The Kitchen Cabinet. How important does he say the smell of coffee is?
5: When it is absolutely vital. It's the key thing. And you, when you walk into the coffee shop in the morning and that smell hits you, you're getting physiological responses.
3: So how important is it?
4: I'm feeling a bit calmer now. Tim Hayward says the smell of coffee is vital. That means it's very important. It's perhaps the most important thing. And he backs this up by saying that it's the key thing. Something that's key is essential. It's really important.
3: And he says that when you experience the smell, when the smell hits you, you get a physiological response. This phrase means your body has a reaction to the smell of coffee. Perhaps your mouth begins to water in anticipation. Catherine, when you get a coffee, do you normally have it there or take it away?
4: Well, I usually take it away. Although if I'm feeling really in need of a coffee hit, I might have one there and then get another one to take with me.
3: Can you describe the container that you're given when you have a coffee to go?
4: Yes, it's in a tall paper cup with a lid. And the lid has a hole in it so that I can drink that lovely coffee.
3: Don't you think that's a problem? I mean, we know how important the smell is, so what's the effect of the lid on that experience?
4: The effect of the lid?
3: Yeah, well, here's Tim Hayward again, talking about coffee being served with lids.
5: What baffles me is how many of the large coffee chains actually sell a product in a cup that removes the smell. So you walk into the coffee shop, you get the smell, but when you actually take the drink out, you're drinking it from something that's designed to deliver the hot liquid directly past your tongue, but stop any smell coming up to your nose. That's just weird.
3: So what is it he's describing there?
4: I see, yes. He's talking about the big coffee chains. A chain is a company that has lots of its stores in towns and cities, sometimes around the world. I think we can all think of a few well-known coffee chains, and he says that by putting a lid on takeaway cups, you're actually blocking the smell, that smell that is really important to the coffee experience.
3: Yes, and he says he finds that weird, which is a way of saying he finds it unusual, thinks it's strange, odd. So much so that he says it baffles him. If you are baffled by something, you find it confusing. You can't really understand it. Here's Tim Hayward again.
5: What baffles me is how many of the large coffee chains actually sell a product in a cup that removes the smell. So you walk into the coffee shop, you get the smell, but when you actually take the drink out, you're drinking it from something that's designed to deliver the hot liquid directly past your tongue, but stop any smell coming up to your nose. That's just weird.
3: That was coffee shop owner Tim Hayward. Right, before we have another cup of this week's vocabulary, let's get the answer to the question. After Brazil, which country produces most coffee? Is it A, Colombia, B, Vietnam, or C, Ethiopia? Catherine, you said...
4: I said it was A, Colombia.
3: Sorry, no extra coffee for you today. The answer is Vietnam. And now on to the vocabulary we looked at. Take it away, Catherine.
4: So the first word was vital, which is an adjective that means very important. And another word with a very similar meaning was key, meaning essential.
3: Next, we had the phrase physiological responses. Physiological refers to what our bodies do, and a response is a reaction. So a physiological response is a reaction your body has to something, like the smell of coffee.
4: Something that baffles you. Confuses you. You don't understand it.
3: You might find something that baffles you to be weird. This adjective means unusual or strange.
4: And finally, a chain is a group of shops from the same company with the same name.
3: Well, that is the end of our programme. For more from us, check out Instagram, Facebook, Twitter, YouTube and our app. And of course, the website, bbclearningenglish.com. See you soon. Goodbye.
4: Bye. Fancy a coffee?
3: I think you've had too much.
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0: There's no doubt that sugar makes things taste delicious, but is it really all that bad for you? Let's find out on today's episode of Colossal Questions. Okay, let's start with the basics. What exactly is sugar anyway? Sugar is a super sweet substance found in plants, mainly sugarcane and sugar beets. Its fancy scientific name is sucrose, and it's in way more things than most people realize. Obviously, there's lots of sugar in candy, desserts, and other sweet treats, but it doesn't stop there. Breakfast cereals, sports drinks, ketchup, barbecue sauce, and even tons of foods you'd never expect, like yogurt, spaghetti sauce, fruit, and milk, all have lots of sugar in them. Sugar can hide in foods using a few different secret identities: sucrose, glucose, fructose, and lactose. Like we said before, sucrose is just a fancy name for normal white sugar. Glucose and fructose combine to make an artificial sugar, like corn syrup. Lactose is the sugar found in dairy products like milk and cheese. Okay, now we know that sugar is found in a lot of the foods we eat. So is it bad for us? Yes and no. Your body actually needs sugars to survive. But too much of the stuff keeps your body from getting more important vitamins and nutrients that keep you healthy and feeling good. So, is sugar bad for you? No. But eating too much of it definitely is. Like anything else, the key is to not overdo it. If you constantly eat super sugary foods, your body will spend all its time storing the extra sugar you're ingesting without getting all the important vitamins it needs. And it can be really hard to avoid sugar when it's just about everywhere you look. But if you know where it's hidden, it's a lot easier to manage your sugar intake. And now you know that too much sugar isn't great for your body.
1: 6 Minute English
2: from BBC Learning English.
3: Hello and welcome to 6 Minute English. I'm Neil.
4: And I'm Catherine.
3: Catherine, I'm going to start this program with a quick test just for you.
4: Oh, I love tests.
3: Complete this phrase. Wake up and smell the...
4: Coffee! Coffee, Neil, it's coffee. I have to say, I love coffee. Mm. It's great.
3: Yeah, okay. So do you drink much?
4: Well, just a couple of cups, you know.
3: Every day?
4: No, every hour. I love coffee. Don't you like coffee, Neil?
3: I do. Maybe not as much as you. What's the best thing about it?
4: Oh, it's a smell. It's got to be the smell. You know, when you open the packet, it's great, isn't it?
3: Yes, but it never quite tastes as good as it smells, does it?
4: Well, no, not really. It's always a bit disappointing. I live in hope. Another cup, I think it'll be better. I might change brands, actually, and try a different one.
3: Yeah, OK. You've had quite a lot of coffee today, haven't you?
4: Just my usual 6 cups.
3: Well, our topic is the smell of coffee, and coffee is also the subject of today's question. The world's biggest producer of coffee is...
4: Brazil! Brazil!
3: Yes, but that's not the question. The question is, Brazil is the biggest coffee producer, which is the second largest coffee producing country. Is it A, Colombia, B, Vietnam, or C, Ethiopia?
4: Right, so it's not Brazil, but I bet it's another South American country. So I'm going to go for Colombia. Colombia, is that right?
3: OK, we'll have the answer later in the programme, by which time maybe the caffeine will have left your body, Catherine. Tim Hayward is a coffee shop owner. He appeared in the BBC Radio 4 programme, The Kitchen Cabinet. How important does he say the smell of coffee is?
5: Absolutely vital. It's the key thing. And you, when you walk into the coffee shop in the morning and that smell hits you, you're getting physiological responses.
3: So how important is it?
4: I'm feeling a bit calmer now. Tim Hayward says the smell of coffee is vital. That means it's very important. It's perhaps the most important thing. And he backs this up by saying that it's the key thing. Something that's key is essential. It's really important.
3: And he says that when you experience the smell, when the smell hits you, you get a physiological response. This phrase means your body has a reaction to the smell of coffee. Perhaps your mouth begins to water in anticipation. Catherine, when you get a coffee, do you normally have it there or take it away?
4: Well, I usually take it away. Although if I'm feeling really in need of a coffee hit, I might have one there and then get another one to take with me.
3: Can you describe the container that you're given when you have a coffee to go?
4: Yes, it's in a tall paper cup with a lid. And the lid has a hole in it so that I can drink that lovely coffee.
3: Don't you think that's a problem? I mean, we know how important the smell is, so what's the effect of the lid on that experience?
4: The effect of the lid?
3: Yeah, well, here's Tim Hayward again, talking about coffee being served with lids.
5: What baffles me is how many of the large coffee chains actually sell a product in a cup that removes the smell. So you walk into the coffee shop, you get the smell, but when you actually take the drink out, you're drinking it from something that's designed to deliver the hot liquid directly past your tongue, but stop any smell coming up to your nose. That's just weird.
3: So what is it he's describing there?
4: I see, yes. He's talking about the big coffee chains. A chain is a company that has lots of its stores in towns and cities, sometimes around the world. I think we can all think of a few well-known coffee chains. And he says that by putting a lid on takeaway cups, you're actually blocking the smell. That smell that is really important to the coffee experience.
3: Yes, and he says he finds that weird, which is a way of saying he finds it unusual, thinks it's strange, odd. So much so that he says it baffles him. If you are baffled by something, you find it confusing. You can't really understand it. Here's Tim Hayward again.
5: What baffles me is how many of the large coffee chains actually sell a product in a cup that removes the smell. So you walk into the coffee shop, you get the smell, but when you actually take the drink out, you're drinking it from something that's designed to deliver the hot liquid directly past your tongue, but stop any smell coming up to your nose. That's just weird.
3: That was coffee shop owner Tim Hayward. Right, before we have another cup of this week's vocabulary, let's get the answer to the question. After Brazil, which country produces most coffee? Is it A, Colombia, B, Vietnam, or C, Ethiopia? Catherine, you said...
4: I said it was A, Colombia.
3: Sorry, no extra coffee for you today. The answer is Vietnam. And now on to the vocabulary we looked at. Take it away, Catherine.
4: So the first word was vital, which is an adjective that means very important. And another word with a very similar meaning was key, meaning essential.
3: Next, we had the phrase physiological responses. Physiological refers to what our bodies do, and a response is a reaction. So a physiological response is a reaction your body has to something, like the smell of coffee.
4: Something that baffles you. Confuses you. You don't understand it.
3: You might find something that baffles you to be weird. This adjective means unusual or strange.
4: And finally, a chain is a group of shops from the same company with the same name.
3: Well, that is the end of our programme. For more from us, check out Instagram, Facebook, Twitter, YouTube and our app. And of course, the website, bbclearningenglish.com. See you soon. Goodbye.
4: Bye. Fancy a coffee?
3: I think you've had too much.
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0: There's nothing better than chocolate. It's in everything from desserts to breakfast cereals, and we can't seem to get enough. So, who actually invented chocolate in the first place? Let's find out on today's episode of Colossal Questions. When you think of chocolate, you probably picture sugary candy bars, cakes, and other delicious desserts. But it turns out that's actually a fairly new way to enjoy chocolate. For most of its history, chocolate was only consumed as a drink and had no sugar added to it at all. Most modern historians believe that chocolate has been around for close to 4,000 years, and maybe much longer. The earliest evidence of chocolate can be found in South American cultures like the Olmec, who lived there 3,000 or 4,000 years ago. To South American civilizations like the Olmec, and later the Mayans and Aztecs, chocolate was extremely valuable, and the cacao beans used to make it were even traded as currency. They considered chocolate to be a divine gift from the gods. Sugar wasn't added to chocolate until after Europeans invaded South America. You see, the Aztecs believed that the Spanish invader, Hernan Cortes, was an Aztec god reincarnated. They treated Cortes and his men to a giant banquet that included their divine chocolate drink, but the Spaniards found it too bitter to enjoy, so they started to mix the chocolate drink with sugarcane or honey, and suddenly it wasn't so bad. Sadly for the Aztecs, Cortes wasn't a reincarnated god. He was an invader with a large army and went on to steal tons of gold and chocolate, which was brought back to Europe. Sweet chocolate drinks quickly became popular all over Europe among the rich. It wasn't until the Industrial Revolution and the invention of the steam engine that chocolate could finally be mass-produced and became available to the masses. Okay, so chocolate is really old and was consumed as a bitter drink for a long time before it was sweetened, but when did it change from a drink to a food? The modern chocolate bar was invented by an Englishman named Joseph Fry. In 1847, he figured out how to make a thick chocolate paste by mixing cocoa butter with powdered chocolate. By 1868, the English company Cadbury was selling chocolate candies, and a few years later, milk chocolate was created by mixing in powdered milk. And before we knew it, the world's greatest treat had reached its fully modern form. Today, the chocolate industry rakes in more than $4 billion a year in the U.S. alone, and the average American eats about a half a pound or a quarter of a kilo of chocolate per month. That's a lot of trips to the dentist. And now, you know the history of chocolate.
1: 6 Minute English
2: from bbclearningenglish.com.
3: Hello, this is 6 Minute English from BBC Learning English. I'm Neil.
4: And I'm Beth. Do the names Lion's Mane or Turkey Tail mean anything to you, Neil?
3: Lion's Mane and Turkey Tail sounds like things you might find in the zoo.
4: Good guess. But they are actually the names of mushrooms. Lion's Mane is a white, hairy mushroom found across Asia. And turkey tail is a brown, fan-shaped fungus, which looks a bit like, well, a turkey's tail. But if you haven't already heard these names, you probably will soon, because these mushrooms are becoming popular as medicine.
3: Throughout history, our ancestors used mushrooms as food, but also as medicine for physical problems and mental illnesses like depression. In the 21st century, this medicine is being rediscovered and marketed. Today, mushrooms are big business. In 2021, the global medicinal mushroom market was valued at $26 billion and growing.
4: But how real are the supposed health benefits of mushrooms? In this programme, we'll be finding out, along with some useful new vocabulary.
3: But first, I have a question for you, Beth. Neither plant nor animal, mushrooms are mysterious and amazing things. But which of the following statements about mushrooms is actually true? A. Most mushrooms are poisonous. B. Some mushrooms can fly. Or C. Some mushrooms glow in the dark.
4: I think some mushrooms glow in the dark.
3: Okay, Beth, we'll find out if that's true at the end of the program. Scientific researcher Dr. Emily Leeming has been studying the medicinal properties of mushrooms for King's College London. She shared her discoveries with Sheila Dillon, presenter of the BBC Radio 4 programme The Food Chain.
2: So I think these mushrooms are very much having a moment right now. They're kind of labelled as kind of super brain drugs. So things are going to potentially help with lessening anxiety, improving potentially depression. It's very much about these mind benefits that we're seeing. The labels on the claims are getting put out there.
5: What do you think of those claims?
2: I think that at the moment they seem to be quite overblown. We don't have as much evidence on humans at all. It's very limited.
4: Dr. Leeming says that right now, medicinal mushrooms are having a moment. If something is having a moment, it's very popular or fashionable at a particular time.
3: Mushrooms are popular due to the claims about what they can do. For example, reduce depression. A claim is a statement that something is true, although it cannot be proved and others might not believe it. Dr. Leeming thinks some of the claims made about mushrooms are overblown, exaggerated, to seem more significant than they really are.
4: The problem is that to sell something as medicine, you need scientific proof of its benefits. You might feel less stressed after drinking chamomile tea. But that doesn't mean you can legally call chamomile a medicine, even though it's been used for centuries to help people relax.
3: However, that hasn't discouraged many from experimenting, especially young people. Emma Clifford works for food research organisation Mintel. Here she discusses young people's attitude towards mushrooms for BBC Radio 4 programme The Food Chain.
6: Lots of people absolutely want there to be scientific proof for health claims on food and drink because there still is a fair amount of scepticism, distrust and general confusion around functionality. However, I also think that for many consumers, the medicinal properties of certain ingredients based on natural and holistic ancient wisdom may be just as compelling, if not more so, than knowledge based on modern science and clinical trials. And I think many people, young people in particular, they're just really intrigued to give these ingredients a go.
4: People want scientific evidence that what they are taking is good for them. But many are also convinced by ancient wisdom, a phrase referring to knowledge, philosophy, and beliefs that existed before the arrival of Christianity in Europe. Ancient knowledge about medicinal plants has been kept alive, and some trust this wisdom more than modern medicine.
3: Young people are especially prepared to give mushrooms a go. If you give something a go, you try doing something to see if you like it. They are intrigued about mushrooms. They find them interesting and want to know more, which is not surprising given some of the amazing things mushrooms can do.
4: I think it's time to reveal the answer to your question, Neil. I guessed one of the amazing things some mushrooms can do is glow in the dark.
3: That was, Beth, the correct answer. About 80 species of fungi are bioluminescent, meaning they really do glow in the dark. Okay, let's recap the vocabulary we've learned in this program, starting with having a moment, a phrase meaning to be popular or fashionable at a particular time.
4: A claim is a statement that something is true or a fact, although it cannot be proved and others might not believe it.
3: The adjective overblown means exaggerated to seem bigger or more important than it really is.
4: In Britain, the phrase ancient wisdom describes pagan knowledge, philosophy and beliefs that existed before Christianity.
3: If you give something a go, you try doing something to see if you like it.
4: And finally, when someone is intrigued by something strange or mysterious, they're very interested and want to know more. Join us next time for more new useful vocabulary here at 6 Minute English. Goodbye for now.
3: Bye.
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0: There's nothing better than chocolate. It's in everything from desserts to breakfast cereals, and we can't seem to get enough. So, who actually invented chocolate in the first place? Let's find out on today's episode of Colossal Questions. When you think of chocolate, you probably picture sugary candy bars, cakes, and other delicious desserts. But it turns out that's actually a fairly new way to enjoy chocolate. For most of its history, chocolate was only consumed as a drink and had no sugar added to it at all. Most modern historians believe that chocolate has been around for close to 4,000 years, and maybe much longer. The earliest evidence of chocolate can be found in South American cultures like the Olmec, who lived there 3,000 or 4,000 years ago. To South American civilizations like the Olmec, and later the Mayans and Aztecs, chocolate was extremely valuable, and the cacao beans used to make it were even traded as currency. They considered chocolate to be a divine gift from the gods. Sugar wasn't added to chocolate until after Europeans invaded South America. You see, the Aztecs believed that the Spanish invader, Hernan Cortes, was an Aztec god reincarnated. They treated Cortes and his men to a giant banquet that included their divine chocolate drink, but the Spaniards found it too bitter to enjoy. So they started to mix the chocolate drink with sugarcane or honey, and suddenly it wasn't so bad. Sadly for the Aztecs, Cortes wasn't a reincarnated god. He was an invader with a large army and went on to steal tons of gold and chocolate, which was brought back to Europe. Sweet chocolate drinks quickly became popular all over Europe among the rich. It wasn't until the Industrial Revolution and the invention of the steam engine that chocolate could finally be mass-produced and became available to the masses. Okay, so chocolate is really old and was consumed as a bitter drink for a long time before it was sweetened, but when did it change from a drink to a food? The modern chocolate bar was invented by an Englishman named Joseph Fry. In 1847, he figured out how to make a thick chocolate paste by mixing cocoa butter with powdered chocolate. By 1868, the English company Cadbury was selling chocolate candies, and a few years later, milk chocolate was created by mixing in powdered milk. And before we knew it, the world's greatest treat had reached its fully modern form. Today, the chocolate industry rakes in more than $4 billion a year in the U.S. alone, and the average American eats about a half a pound, or a quarter of a kilo, of chocolate per month. That's a lot of trips to the dentist. And now, you know the history of chocolate.
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2: Hello, this is 6 Minute English from BBC Learning English. I'm Neil.
3: And I'm Beth. Do the names Lion's Mane or Turkey Tail mean anything to you, Neil?
2: Lion's Mane and Turkey Tail sounds like things you might find in the zoo.
3: Good guess. But they are actually the names of mushrooms. Lion's Mane is a white, hairy mushroom found across Asia. And turkey tail is a brown, fan-shaped fungus, which looks a bit like, well, a turkey's tail. But if you haven't already heard these names, you probably will soon, because these mushrooms are becoming popular as medicine.
2: Throughout history, our ancestors used mushrooms as food, but also as medicine for physical problems and mental illnesses like depression. In the 21st century, this medicine is being rediscovered and marketed. Today, mushrooms are big business. In 2021, the global medicinal mushroom market was valued at $26 billion and growing.
3: But how real are the supposed health benefits of mushrooms? In this programme, we'll be finding out, along with some useful new vocabulary.
2: But first, I have a question for you, Beth. Neither plant nor animal, mushrooms are mysterious and amazing things. But which of the following statements about mushrooms is actually true? A. Most mushrooms are poisonous. B. Some mushrooms can fly. Or C. Some mushrooms glow in the dark.
3: I think some mushrooms glow in the dark.
2: Okay, Beth, we'll find out if that's true at the end of the programme. Scientific researcher Dr. Emily Leeming has been studying the medicinal properties of mushrooms for King's College London. She shared her discoveries with Sheila Dillon, presenter of the BBC Radio 4 programme The Food Chain.
4: So I think these mushrooms are very much having a moment right now. They're kind of labelled as kind of super brain drugs. So things are going to potentially help with lessening anxiety, improving potentially depression. It's very much about these mind benefits that we're seeing. The labels on the claims are getting put out there.
5: What do you think of those claims?
4: I think that at the moment they seem to be quite overblown. We don't have as much evidence on humans at all. It's very limited.
3: Dr. Leeming says that right now, medicinal mushrooms are having a moment. If something is having a moment, it's very popular or fashionable at a particular time.
2: Mushrooms are popular due to the claims about what they can do. For example, reduce depression. A claim is a statement that something is true, although it cannot be proved and others might not believe it. Dr. Leeming thinks some of the claims made about mushrooms are overblown, exaggerated, to seem more significant than they really are.
3: The problem is that to sell something as medicine, you need scientific proof of its benefits. You might feel less stressed after drinking chamomile tea, but that doesn't mean you can legally call chamomile a medicine, even though it's been used for centuries to help people relax.
2: However, that hasn't discouraged many from experimenting, especially young people. Emma Clifford works for food research organisation Mintel. Here she discusses young people's attitude towards mushrooms for BBC Radio 4 programme The Food Chain.
6: Lots of people absolutely want there to be scientific proof for health claims on food and drink because there still is a fair amount of scepticism, distrust and general confusion around functionality. However, I also think that for many consumers, the medicinal properties of certain ingredients based on natural and holistic ancient wisdom may be just as compelling, if not more so, than knowledge based on modern science and clinical trials. And I think many people, young people in particular, they're just really intrigued to give these ingredients a go.
3: People want scientific evidence that what they are taking is good for them. But many are also convinced by ancient wisdom, a phrase referring to knowledge, philosophy, and beliefs that existed before the arrival of Christianity in Europe. Ancient knowledge about medicinal plants has been kept alive, and some trust this wisdom more than modern medicine.
2: Young people are especially prepared to give mushrooms a go. If you give something a go, you try doing something to see if you like it. They are intrigued about mushrooms. They find them interesting and want to know more, which is not surprising given some of the amazing things mushrooms can do.
3: I think it's time to reveal the answer to your question, Neil. I guessed one of the amazing things some mushrooms can do is glow in the dark.
2: That was, Beth, the correct answer. About 80 species of fungi are bioluminescent, meaning they really do glow in the dark. Okay, let's recap the vocabulary we've learned in this programme, starting with having a moment, a phrase meaning to be popular or fashionable at a particular time.
3: A claim is a statement that something is true or a fact, although it cannot be proved and others might not believe it.
2: The adjective overblown means exaggerated to seem bigger or more important than it really is.
3: In Britain, the phrase ancient wisdom describes pagan knowledge, philosophy and beliefs that existed before Christianity.
2: If you give something a go, you try doing something to see if you like it.
3: And finally, when someone is intrigued by something strange or mysterious, they're very interested and want to know more. Join us next time for more new useful vocabulary here at 6 Minute English. Goodbye for now.
2: Bye.
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0: There's nothing better than chocolate. It's in everything from desserts to breakfast cereals, and we can't seem to get enough. So, who actually invented chocolate in the first place? Let's find out on today's episode of Colossal Questions. When you think of chocolate, you probably picture sugary candy bars, cakes, and other delicious desserts. But it turns out that's actually a fairly new way to enjoy chocolate. For most of its history, chocolate was only consumed as a drink and had no sugar added to it at all. Most modern historians believe that chocolate has been around for close to 4,000 years, and maybe much longer. The earliest evidence of chocolate can be found in South American cultures like the Olmec, who lived there 3,000 or 4,000 years ago. To South American civilizations like the Olmec, and later the Mayans and Aztecs, chocolate was extremely valuable, and the cacao beans used to make it were even traded as currency. They considered chocolate to be a divine gift from the gods. Sugar wasn't added to chocolate until after Europeans invaded South America. You see, the Aztecs believed that the Spanish invader, Hernan Cortes, was an Aztec god reincarnated. They treated Cortes and his men to a giant banquet that included their divine chocolate drink, but the Spaniards found it too bitter to enjoy, so they started to mix the chocolate drink with sugarcane or honey, and suddenly it wasn't so bad. Sadly for the Aztecs, Cortes wasn't a reincarnated god. He was an invader with a large army and went on to steal tons of gold and chocolate, which was brought back to Europe. Sweet chocolate drinks quickly became popular all over Europe among the rich. It wasn't until the Industrial Revolution and the invention of the steam engine that chocolate could finally be mass-produced and became available to the masses. Okay, so chocolate is really old and was consumed as a bitter drink for a long time before it was sweetened, but when did it change from a drink to a food? The modern chocolate bar was invented by an Englishman named Joseph Fry. In 1847, he figured out how to make a thick chocolate paste by mixing cocoa butter with powdered chocolate. By 1868, the English company Cadbury was selling chocolate candies, and a few years later, milk chocolate was created by mixing in powdered milk. And before we knew it, the world's greatest treat had reached its fully modern form. Today, the chocolate industry rakes in more than $4 billion a year in the U.S. alone, and the average American eats about a half a pound, or a quarter of a kilo, of chocolate per month. That's a lot of trips to the dentist. And now, you know the history of chocolate.
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2: from bbclearningenglish.com.
3: Hello, this is 6 Minute English from BBC Learning English. I'm Neil.
4: And I'm Beth. Do the names Lion's Mane or Turkey Tail mean anything to you, Neil?
3: Lion's Mane and Turkey Tail sounds like things you might find in the zoo.
4: Good guess, but they are actually the names of mushrooms. Lion's Mane is a white, hairy mushroom found across Asia. And turkey tail is a brown, fan-shaped fungus, which looks a bit like, well, a turkey's tail. But if you haven't already heard these names, you probably will soon, because these mushrooms are becoming popular as medicine.
3: Throughout history, our ancestors used mushrooms as food, but also as medicine for physical problems and mental illnesses like depression. In the 21st century, this medicine is being rediscovered and marketed. Today, mushrooms are big business. In 2021, the global medicinal mushroom market was valued at $26 billion and growing.
4: But how real are the supposed health benefits of mushrooms? In this program, we'll be finding out, along with some useful new vocabulary.
3: But first, I have a question for you, Beth. Neither plant nor animal, mushrooms are mysterious and amazing things. But which of the following statements about mushrooms is actually true? A. Most mushrooms are poisonous. B. Some mushrooms can fly. Or C. Some mushrooms glow in the dark.
4: I think some mushrooms glow in the dark.
3: Okay, Beth, we'll find out if that's true at the end of the program. Scientific researcher Dr. Emily Leeming has been studying the medicinal properties of mushrooms for King's College London. She shared her discoveries with Sheila Dillon, presenter of the BBC Radio 4 programme The Food Chain.
2: So I think these mushrooms are very much having a moment right now. They're kind of labelled as kind of super brain drugs. So things are going to potentially help with lessening anxiety, improving potentially depression. It's very much about these mind benefits that we're seeing. The labels on the claims are getting put out there.
5: What do you think of those claims?
2: I think that at the moment they seem to be quite overblown. We don't have as much evidence on humans at all. It's very limited.
4: Dr. Leeming says that right now, medicinal mushrooms are having a moment. If something is having a moment, it's very popular or fashionable at a particular time.
3: Mushrooms are popular due to the claims about what they can do. For example, reduce depression. A claim is a statement that something is true, although it cannot be proved and others might not believe it. Dr. Leeming thinks some of the claims made about mushrooms are overblown, exaggerated, to seem more significant than they really are.
4: The problem is that to sell something as medicine, you need scientific proof of its benefits. You might feel less stressed after drinking chamomile tea. But that doesn't mean you can legally call chamomile a medicine, even though it's been used for centuries to help people relax.
3: However, that hasn't discouraged many from experimenting, especially young people. Emma Clifford works for food research organisation Mintel. Here she discusses young people's attitude towards mushrooms for BBC Radio 4 programme The Food Chain.
6: Lots of people absolutely want there to be scientific proof for health claims on food and drink because there still is a fair amount of scepticism, distrust and general confusion around functionality. However, I also think that for many consumers, the medicinal properties of certain ingredients based on natural and holistic ancient wisdom may be just as compelling, if not more so, than knowledge based on modern science and clinical trials. And I think many people, young people in particular, they're just really intrigued to give these ingredients a go.
4: People want scientific evidence that what they are taking is good for them. But many are also convinced by ancient wisdom, a phrase referring to knowledge, philosophy, and beliefs that existed before the arrival of Christianity in Europe. Ancient knowledge about medicinal plants has been kept alive, and some trust this wisdom more than modern medicine.
3: Young people are especially prepared to give mushrooms a go. If you give something a go, you try doing something to see if you like it. They are intrigued about mushrooms. They find them interesting and want to know more, which is not surprising given some of the amazing things mushrooms can do.
4: I think it's time to reveal the answer to your question, Neil. I guessed one of the amazing things some mushrooms can do is glow in the dark.
3: That was, Beth, the correct answer. About 80 species of fungi are bioluminescent, meaning they really do glow in the dark. Okay, let's recap the vocabulary we've learned in this program, starting with having a moment, a phrase meaning to be popular or fashionable at a particular time.
4: A claim is a statement that something is true or a fact, although it cannot be proved and others might not believe it.
3: The adjective overblown means exaggerated to seem bigger or more important than it really is.
4: In Britain, the phrase ancient wisdom describes pagan knowledge, philosophy and beliefs that existed before Christianity.
3: If you give something a go, you try doing something to see if you like it.
4: And finally, when someone is intrigued by something strange or mysterious, they're very interested and want to know more. 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

0: Can an airplane land in strong crosswinds? Why do pilots sometimes make a circle around the city before landing? Am I really going to need to use this barf bag? These are just some of the most common questions about one of the most interesting parts of the flight. Let's get them answered. Why do planes point up even when they're flying down? You can notice it's way harder to walk to the front of the plane than to the back. And cabin crew never lets go of those service trolleys. And even when it's descent time, pilots still don't point the nose down. In fact, it's not the direction of the nose, but power that makes the plane go up or down. Turn the power up, and it will start climbing, and vice versa. The direction of the nose speeds up or slows down the plane, so an aircraft preparing for landing is usually nose up to slow down. Why do pilots dim cabin lights during landing? Seeing cabin lights go down on descent can be unnerving, but nothing's really wrong. First, it helps save some much-needed energy during this critical part of the flight. It's way more important to control the brakes and the generator than to let you finish your in-flight reading, right? The second reason is safety. If you have to leave the plane quickly in an emergency when it's dark outside, it will be easier for you to see floor lights guiding to the exit and for your eyes to adapt when cabin lights are dimmed. Do runway light patterns have a meaning? Well, I'm just guessing here, but I think it means land here, dummy. Actually, they start long before the runway to guide the plane during landing. And there is a whole system of visual aids made of red and white light patterns. They let the pilot know if the plane is on a perfect path to the runway. The ideal position is two red and two white lights. Four white lights, or three white and one red, means the plane is too high. And four red lights, or three red and one white, let the pilot know they're below the perfect path. Why do pilots sometimes dump fuel before landing? The landing can be really hard if the plane weighs as much as it does when taking off. Normally, there's just enough fuel in a commercial plane, so it's almost all gone by the time it descends. But in case of emergency, like when there's a technical issue, or a passenger is not feeling well and the plane must land way sooner than planned, pilots have to get rid of the extra fuel immediately. They activate a system of pumps and valves, and it flies out of the wings where it's mostly stored. Do planes really talk to pilots just before landing? Well, there comes a moment before landing when the pilot must decide if they are ready to aim for the runway or have to make a go-around. This point is called a decision altitude or decision height. While they are still thinking, the plane can remind them to do it already. On many planes, including the popular 747, a mechanical voice loudly and clearly says just one word, decide. I heard next year they're coming out with, "Hey, decide already! I'm flying here! I'm flying here!"
1: Imagine, you're driving on a long stretch of highway when, uh-oh, you run out of gas. Well, you'd probably just call a friend or AAA. No big deal, really. Now imagine that same scenario. Only you're a pilot flying a commercial jet full of people. That's exactly what happened to a Canadian plane at a height of 41,000 feet on July 23, 1983. Air Canada 143 was supposed to be on a routine flight. First, the plane was going to make a short trip from Montreal to Ottawa. But that's when the first issue popped up. The plane seemed to be having problems with the computer that manages fuel loading. Since it wasn't working properly, the ground maintenance crew just calculated the necessary amount of fuel on their own. After that, the flight crew checked these calculations three times, and everything seemed correct. The plane reached Ottawa without any other complications, and had to depart for the second trip of the day. This time, the distance was much longer since they were heading for Edmonton, about 1,740 miles away. Captain Robert Pearson was already sensing that something was off. He asked the maintenance crew to check the fuel calculations once again. They did, and everything was cool. The plane had about 3,020 gallons of fuel. Captain Pearson and his co-pilot Maurice Quintal concluded that the plane had roughly 45,000 pounds of fuel, which was more than enough to reach their destination. If they actually had that much. In truth, they only had about half of that, just 20,160 pounds. I know what you're thinking. How could such a huge mistake go unnoticed? Well, both the ground crew in Montreal and the flight crew had forgotten the fact that at the time, Canada was switching from the imperial system of measurement to metric. That's why all of Air Canada's new planes, including the one Captain Pearson was flying, were calibrated in metric units. As for the older planes, they were still using Imperial. Unfortunately, this led to a major blunder when the fuel was calculated in pounds instead of kilos. The plane was at a height of 41,000 feet when the first warning light flared up. The crew figured that the fuel pump in the left wing had failed, so they switched it off. And it really isn't that big a deal if one fuel pump goes out. A plane can still fly. However, a few minutes later, the second light came on. The crew knew it had to be something more serious than a coincidence. At that moment, the plane was only halfway to Edmonton. That's when Captain Pearson decided to change course and instead head to Winnipeg for an emergency landing. Not long after that, the left engine stopped working entirely. Then the alarm went off, indicating a complete loss of both engines. The plane had run out of fuel. Despite their years and years of flight experience, neither Robert Pearson nor Maurice Quintal had ever heard this scary sound before. The pilots desperately searched through their manuals to figure out how to deal with such an emergency. Unfortunately, there were no instructions on what to do if both engines are out. Plus, an aircraft needs its engine power to control all the systems. So, the crew was literally piloting a huge jet with no electricity, hydraulics, or power. What's worse, the pilots couldn't use the instruments they needed. On top of that, air traffic control couldn't guide the plane because its radar responder, which is typically powered by the engines, wasn't working either. That meant that Winnipeg ATC had to use a good old-fashioned ruler. They placed it on the radar to figure out the distance the plane had traveled. They then used this number to calculate the rate of the plane's descent. This would tell them about how much further the plane could travel. The only way out was to glide the aircraft and hope it had managed to land safely. Luckily for the passengers and crew, Captain Pearson was a highly experienced glider pilot. But still, he'd never tried to glide a Boeing 767 with all systems down before. But the most serious problem was the loss of hydraulic pressure. The thing is that a Boeing 767 has what's called a ram air turbine. That means the faster the plane goes, the faster the turbine spins, and the better the hydraulic pump works. When a plane slows down for landing, the turbine stops spinning so fast that there's a drop in hydraulic pressure. In short, a pilot's ability to control the aircraft decreases along with a drop in hydraulic pressure. Anyway, after most of the plane's systems had shut down, it started to lose altitude at a speed of 2,000 feet a minute. After making some calculations, both the pilots and the air traffic controllers came to the conclusion that the plane didn't have any chances of making it to Winnipeg. That's when they finally had some good luck. Maurice Quintal thought of the nearby Royal Canadian Air Force Base, just 12 miles away in the town of Gimli. Even better, it was no longer in use. Quintal knew the airspace and landing strips in the area from his time in the service. So, everyone agreed that landing at the abandoned military base was the only possible solution. However, when the plane was nearing the runway, the pilots realized they were still too high. So, they decided to try what's called a forward slip. The risky part is that while this maneuvering technique can be done in small personal airplanes, commercial aircraft aren't designed to perform it. Plus, the plane was descending too fast for the maneuver to have any chance at success, but they had no other option. Besides, the captain had tons of experience performing a forward slip, so the plane was in good hands. Oh, but our story doesn't end there. You see, the pilots still weren't aware of the most terrifying thing about this situation. That abandoned military base wasn't just sitting there empty and derelict. It had been converted into a motorsports park and racetrack. So, that same day, July 23, 1983, it was full of happy parkgoers, campers, and vehicles. Maurice Quintal didn't notice the people on the runway until it was too late to divert the plane. As for Captain Pearson, he was oblivious to the danger because all of his focus was on the speedometer. The aircraft had gotten incredibly difficult to control, thanks to those fancy hydraulic turbines I told you about earlier. Remember, they drop the hydraulic pressure when the plane slows down to land. The people on the runway didn't expect to see a gigantic plane approaching them at high speed. And how could they? All the engines were down. This thing was gliding in silence. But don't worry, they saw it coming and got out of the way in time. Once it had touched the ground, Captain Pearson immediately hit the brakes. That means the weight of the plane shifted forward. And this, in turn, sent the front landing wheels back up into the aircraft's body. But it's okay. Losing the front wheels was actually a good thing, because it allowed more friction to build up between the plane and the runway, meaning it had come to a halt much earlier. Thus, in the end, the Boeing 767 managed to stop just 100 feet away from spectators. And believe it or not, not a single passenger, crew member, or parkgoer was seriously hurt. Phew! The whole incident was dubbed the Gimli Glider. And after receiving some heat from the airline for that initial fuel miscalculation, both pilots ended up receiving the Diploma for Outstanding Airmanship in 1985. Interestingly enough, other pilots have tried to land a plane under the same circumstances in a simulator, yet all their attempts led to crashes. Maurice Quintal got a promotion and became a captain in 1989, and Robert Pearson flew with Air Canada for 10 more years before transferring to another airline. The most interesting thing, though, is that after it was repaired, the famous Boeing 767 kept flying long after the accident, 25 more years to be exact. It made its last flight on January 1, 2008, and then headed to the Mojave Desert for its retirement just a few weeks later. Oh, and Captains Robert Pearson and Maurice Quintal were on board the plane during its final journey, and three of the six flight attendants who'd been on Flight 143 also bid farewell to the plane. Ah, now that's really touching, don't you think?

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0: There's no dessert quite like a delicious donut. All across the planet, people can't seem to get enough. But have you ever stopped and wondered who invented donuts in the first place? Let's find out on today's episode of Colossal Questions. The invention of the modern donut dates back to Dutch settlers who came to the New World in the late 1700s. They called their doughy dessert oliekoek, which literally means oily cake, and they brought the recipe with them when they settled in modern-day New York. These early Dutch donuts were very similar to the ones we eat today, except for one important difference. They didn't have a hole in the middle. Donuts are first mentioned in a book called The History of New York in 1809. The author writes that sometimes the table was graced with immense apple pies or saucers filled with preserved peaches and pears, but it was always sure to boast an enormous dish of balls of sweetened dough fried in hog's fat. These were called donuts. According to the author, very few people in New York knew about donuts at the time, but by the 1850s, donuts had their modern look and taste, and they were seen as a thoroughly American food. A man named Hanson Gregory is credited with inventing the donut hole. His story goes like this. In 1847, aboard a trading ship, 16-year-old Hanson Gregory didn't like how greasy his donuts would get and how sometimes the middle wouldn't quite cook through. Aboard his ship, Gregory started punching holes through the dough to solve his 1890s first world problem, and donuts were never the same after that. They continued to grow and grow in popularity, and in 1938, the United States officially declared the first Friday of June National Donut Day. It was established to honor the brave non-combat volunteers who cooked and served donuts to the troops during World War I. So, of all the desserts to get its own special day on the American calendar, the donut has definitely earned its fame. And now you know the sweet history of the donut.
1: Six-Minute English from bbclearningenglish.com.
2: Hello, this is 6-Minute English from BBC Learning English. I'm Neil.
3: And I'm Beth. There are some well-known English expressions that make a link between seeing and eating. Your eyes are bigger than your belly means you have taken more food than you can eat. And the saying, you eat with your eyes first, means that food seems more desirable when it looks good on the plate.
2: But seeing isn't the only sense involved in tasting food. In fact, it may not even be the most important. First, you see your favourite bacon sandwich, then comes its delicious smell, quickly followed by the crunchy feel and salty taste as you take a bite.
3: Now, scientists are learning more about the power of another of our senses, sound, and how it affects our sense of taste. Sonic seasoning is the idea that when you hear certain sounds or music, they can enhance one flavour or another in the food you're eating. In this programme, we'll be eating with our ears as we investigate the link between sound and our taste buds. And as usual, we'll be learning some useful new vocabulary as well.
2: But first, I have a question for you, Beth. The idea that sounds influence taste might seem strange, but the food processing companies that produce some of our most familiar food and drinks have long known that sound equals sales. In the UK, for example, the chocolate company Cadbury hired the London Contemporary Orchestra to perform classical music tunes symbolising each flavour of their dairy milk chocolates. So, which background sound did whisky makers Singleton's use to advertise their Scotch whisky? Was it A, jazz music, B, bagpipes playing, or C, birds tweeting?
3: I will guess they use some smooth jazz music.
2: Okay, Beth, I'll reveal the answer later in the programme. Charles Spence is Professor of Experimental Psychology at Oxford University. After years studying how our brains process information, He believes sound plays a much bigger role in how we taste our food than we think, something he explained to Mike Johnson, presenter of BBC World Service programme The Food Chain.
4: In general, how big a contribution do you think these sounds, and sound generally, actually makes to how we perceive food compared to the more obvious senses, of course, of sight and smell?
5: So I think it's much more important than we realise. And that can start from before we put anything into our mouth. It can be the sound of the sizzle of the steak on the hot plate. It can be the gurgle and the sizzle and the steam of the coffee machine. Those are all cues that help set expectations about what we're about to taste.
3: Professor Spence uses onomatopoeia to describe some sounds. Onomatopoeia is when a word sounds like what it means. Words like buzz, zoom, and whack. He uses the word sizzle for the hissing sound made by frying meat and describes a coffee machine using the word gurgle, the low, pleasant sound liquids make when flowing quickly through a narrow space. Professor Spence thinks that hearing these sounds while eating psychologically intensifies the flavour of food.
2: But it's not just psychologists. The food industry has also discovered the selling power of sound. Nowadays, restaurants everywhere are carefully selecting the music they play on their dining room playlists. Reporter Jana Palmer visited New York restaurant Smashburger, where every song is specially chosen by professional music pickers. Here she interviews one of them, Amy Frischke, head of music design company Mood Media, for BBC World Service programme The Food Chain.
6: Music just kind of has the ability to put you in a different space. And a lot of times, like, then your mood could, like, lead to an impulse buy that you didn't plan on.
7: If you're having such a good time eating out, oh, I'll get dessert.
6: Yeah, right. Yeah, I'm really enjoying the music. I think I'll linger here a bit longer.
3: Choosing the right dining room music not only makes food taste better, it puts people in a good mood. Something which might lead to an impulse buy. Suddenly buying something you had not planned to because you want it when you see it.
2: What's more, a good restaurant atmosphere encourages customers to linger, to stay longer than necessary because they're having a good time. Of course, the longer customers linger and the more they buy on impulse, the more money a restaurant makes.
3: I think it's time you revealed the answer to your question, Neil. You asked me which background sound drinks company Singleton's used to advertise their whiskey. I guessed it was jazz music, so was I right?
2: That was the wrong answer, I'm afraid, Beth. In fact, Singleton's used the sound of birds tweeting to sell their whiskey. Probably a better idea than using bagpipes. Okay, let's recap the vocabulary we've learned from this programme on sonic seasoning. Starting with the English saying, you eat with your eyes first. An idiom meaning that when food is visually appealing, it's more appetizing.
3: Onomatopoeia is when words sound like what they mean. For example, boom, whack, and moo.
2: Other examples of onomatopoeia are sizzle, a hissing sound, and gurgle, the low, pleasant sound a liquid makes when it flows quickly through a narrow space.
3: An impulse buy is suddenly buying something that you had not planned to because you want it when you see it.
2: And finally, the verb to linger means to stay somewhere longer than necessary because you're enjoying yourself. Once again, our 6 minutes are up. Join us next time for more trending topics and useful vocabulary here at 6 Minute English. Bye, everyone.
3: Bye.
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0: There's no dessert quite like a delicious donut. All across the planet, people can't seem to get enough. But have you ever stopped and wondered who invented donuts in the first place? Let's find out on today's episode of Colossal Questions. The invention of the modern donut dates back to Dutch settlers who came to the New World in the late 1700s. They called their doughy dessert oliekoek, which literally means oily cake, and they brought the recipe with them when they settled in modern-day New York. These early Dutch donuts were very similar to the ones we eat today, except for one important difference. They didn't have a hole in the middle. Donuts are first mentioned in a book called The History of New York in 1809. The author writes that sometimes the table was graced with immense apple pies or saucers filled with preserved peaches and pears, but it was always sure to boast an enormous dish of balls of sweetened dough fried in hog's fat. These were called donuts. According to the author, very few people in New York knew about donuts at the time, but by the 1850s, donuts had their modern look and taste, and they were seen as a thoroughly American food. A man named Hanson Gregory is credited with inventing the donut hole. His story goes like this. In 1847, aboard a trading ship, 16-year-old Hanson Gregory didn't like how greasy his donuts would get and how sometimes the middle wouldn't quite cook through. Aboard his ship, Gregory started punching holes through the dough to solve his 1890s first world problem, and donuts were never the same after that. They continued to grow and grow in popularity, and in 1938, the United States officially declared the first Friday of June National Donut Day. It was established to honor the brave non-combat volunteers who cooked and served donuts to the troops during World War I. So, of all the desserts to get its own special day on the American calendar, the donut has definitely earned its fame. And now you know the sweet history of the donut.
1: Six-Minute English from bbclearningenglish.com.
2: Hello, this is 6 Minute English from BBC Learning English. I'm Neil.
3: And I'm Beth. There are some well-known English expressions that make a link between seeing and eating. Your eyes are bigger than your belly means you have taken more food than you can eat. And the saying, you eat with your eyes first, means that food seems more desirable when it looks good on the plate.
2: But seeing isn't the only sense involved in tasting food. In fact, it may not even be the most important. First, you see your favourite bacon sandwich, then comes its delicious smell, quickly followed by the crunchy feel and salty taste as you take a bite.
3: Now, scientists are learning more about the power of another of our senses, sound, and how it affects our sense of taste. Sonic seasoning is the idea that when you hear certain sounds or music, they can enhance one flavour or another in the food you're eating. In this programme, we'll be eating with our ears as we investigate the link between sound and our taste buds. And as usual, we'll be learning some useful new vocabulary as well.
2: But first, I have a question for you, Beth. The idea that sounds influence taste might seem strange, but the food processing companies that produce some of our most familiar food and drinks have long known that sound equals sales. In the UK, for example, the chocolate company Cadbury hired the London Contemporary Orchestra to perform classical music tunes symbolising each flavour of their dairy milk chocolates. So, which background sound did whisky makers Singleton's use to advertise their Scotch whisky? Was it A, jazz music, B, bagpipes playing, or C, birds tweeting?
3: I will guess they use some smooth jazz music.
2: Okay, Beth, I'll reveal the answer later in the programme. Charles Spence is Professor of Experimental Psychology at Oxford University. After years studying how our brains process information, He believes sound plays a much bigger role in how we taste our food than we think, something he explained to Mike Johnson, presenter of BBC World Service programme The Food Chain.
4: In general, how big a contribution do you think these sounds, and sound generally, actually makes to how we perceive food compared to the more obvious senses, of course, of sight and smell?
5: So I think it's much more important than we realise. And that can start from before we put anything into our mouth. It can be the sound of the sizzle of the steak on the hot plate. It can be the gurgle and the sizzle and the steam of the coffee machine. Those are all cues that help set expectations about what we're about to taste.
3: Professor Spence uses onomatopoeia to describe some sounds. Onomatopoeia is when a word sounds like what it means. Words like buzz, zoom, and whack. He uses the word sizzle for the hissing sound made by frying meat and describes a coffee machine using the word gurgle, the low, pleasant sound liquids make when flowing quickly through a narrow space. Professor Spence thinks that hearing these sounds while eating psychologically intensifies the flavour of food.
2: But it's not just psychologists. The food industry has also discovered the selling power of sound. Nowadays, restaurants everywhere are carefully selecting the music they play on their dining room playlists. Reporter Jana Palmer visited New York restaurant Smashburger, where every song is specially chosen by professional music pickers. Here she interviews one of them, Amy Frischke, head of music design company Mood Media, for BBC World Service programme The Food Chain.
6: Music just kind of has the ability to put you in a different space. And a lot of times, like, then your mood could, like, lead to an impulse buy that you didn't plan on.
7: If you're having such a good time eating out, oh, I'll get dessert.
6: Yeah, right. Yeah, I'm really enjoying the music. I think I'll linger here a bit longer.
3: Choosing the right dining room music not only makes food taste better, it puts people in a good mood. Something which might lead to an impulse buy. Suddenly buying something you had not planned to because you want it when you see it.
2: What's more, a good restaurant atmosphere encourages customers to linger, to stay longer than necessary because they're having a good time. Of course, the longer customers linger and the more they buy on impulse, the more money a restaurant makes.
3: I think it's time you revealed the answer to your question, Neil. You asked me which background sound drinks company Singleton's used to advertise their whiskey. I guessed it was jazz music, so was I right?
2: That was the wrong answer, I'm afraid, Beth. In fact, Singleton's use the sound of birds tweeting to sell their whiskey. Probably a better idea than using bagpipes. Okay, let's recap the vocabulary we've learned from this programme on sonic seasoning. Starting with the English saying, you eat with your eyes first. An idiom meaning that when food is visually appealing, it's more appetizing.
3: Onomatopoeia is when words sound like what they mean. For example, boom, whack, and moo.
2: Other examples of onomatopoeia are sizzle, a hissing sound, and gurgle, the low, pleasant sound a liquid makes when it flows quickly through a narrow space.
3: An impulse buy is suddenly buying something that you had not planned to because you want it when you see it.
2: And finally, the verb to linger means to stay somewhere longer than necessary because you're enjoying yourself. Once again, our 6 minutes are up. Join us next time for more trending topics and useful vocabulary here at 6 Minute English. Bye, everyone.
3: Bye.
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0: Tomato, tomato, ketchup, catsup, fruit, or vegetable? Has there ever been a more divisive food than the tomato? Well, we're going to dive in and answer this particularly pesky question once and for all. Is the tomato a fruit or a vegetable? Let's find out on today's episode of Colossal Questions. In order to answer this ageless argument, we're going to need to set a few things straight. Namely, what exactly is a fruit and a vegetable? According to plant scientists, a fruit is something that grows from a fertilized flower and carries the plant's seeds. That makes apples, bananas, pineapples, peaches, apricots, melons, and mangoes all fruit. But it also means that squash, pumpkins, cucumbers, peppers, eggplants, avocados, and yes, tomatoes are fruit too. That's right. Tomatoes aren't the only fruit disguised as a vegetable. Scientifically, a vegetable is any part of a plant you can eat that isn't a fruit. That means leaves like lettuce, cabbage, spinach, and kale. Stems like celery, asparagus, and rhubarb. Flowers like broccoli. And all the stuff underground like carrots, beets, onions, and potatoes are all vegetables. So there you have it. According to science, tomatoes are a fruit. But that might leave you wondering, why all the debate? If the science is in, why do some people say they're vegetables? Well, as average produce-eating non-scientists, we think of fruit as the edible parts of a plant that have a sweet or juicy flavor, and vegetables as everything else with a savory, green, or earthy flavor. So tomatoes might technically be a fruit, but they fit our cultural definition of a vegetable. As if that didn't add enough confusion to the equation, the Supreme Court of the United States decided to weigh in on the matter back in 1893. A tomato importer tried to avoid the 10% tax on foreign vegetables by arguing that, scientifically, tomatoes were in fact a fruit and therefore couldn't be taxed as a foreign vegetable. After deliberating, the Supreme Court decided that the tomato was in fact a vegetable. Their argument was that since tomatoes are usually served as a part of dinner instead of dessert, they should be considered a vegetable. That ruling only applies to U.S. tax law, though, so while the answer remains a little murky, we can say with absolute scientific certainty that tomatoes are a fruit. They just seem like a vegetable in literally every way. That's not confusing, right? And now you know why tomatoes are actually a fruit.
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2: Hello, this is 6-Minute English from BBC Learning English. I'm Neil.
3: And I'm Sam.
2: English has many proverbs, short and well-known phrases giving a piece of useful advice or common sense. For example, the proverb, actions speak louder than words, means that what people do is more important than what they say.
3: And the proverb, don't judge a book by its cover, advises people not to form opinions about people based on how they look.
2: Proverbs are found in many cultures and languages and are often passed down through the generations to teach children lessons in life. One famous English proverb is, an apple a day keeps the doctor away.
3: In other words, eating fresh fruit is good for you. But is it really true? Can eating an apple a day actually have significant health benefits? That's the question we'll be discussing in this programme, and as usual, we'll be learning some new vocabulary as well.
2: But before that, I have a question for you, Sam. Most proverbs come from a place's history, and England has a long history of growing apples. Over the centuries, hundreds of different apple varieties have been grown in orchards up and down the country, some with quite unusual names. So, which of the following is the name of a real type of English apple? Is it A, a Taylor's Gold, B, a Golden Pippin, or C, a black Worcester?
3: I don't know, but I think it's B, a golden pippin.
2: Okay, Sam, I'll reveal the answer later in the programme. But whatever the name of the apple, new scientific research is showing that there really are health benefits to eating apples, especially with the skins on. Apple skins are full of good stuff. Fiber, vitamins, and especially flavonoids, a chemical compound known to reduce blood pressure and improve brain and heart health.
3: No wonder then that when Dr. Michael Mosley, presenter of BBC Radio 4 programme Just One Thing, wanted a snack to eat, he reached for an apple.
4: It's early afternoon and I'm a bit peckish, so I'm about to grab a delicious snack that could improve my blood flow, boost my brain, and trim my waistline. This is not some exotic superfood. In fact, it's an apple.
2: Dr. Mosley wanted something to eat because he was peckish, a little bit hungry. He wanted something healthy, but chose an apple instead of exotic superfoods like blueberries or a banana smoothie. If you call something exotic, you mean it's unusual and exciting, often because it comes from an unfamiliar place.
3: Instead, he ate the least exotic fruit I can imagine, the humble apple. But Dr. Mosley thinks apples do have health benefits, and he lists them. Apples improve blood flow, boost the brain, and trim the waistline, a phrase which means to keep a healthy body weight with no extra fat.
2: Yes, one reason apples are so good for us is that the skin is packed with flavonoids, which help people lose weight and have even been linked to a longer life. But that's not all. It's the fact that there are so many different ways of cooking and eating apples, which makes them one of the nation's favourite foods. Here's Dr. Mosley again, explaining how he likes to eat his apples to Just One Thing on BBC Sounds.
4: What I love about apples is they are so versatile. I've been snacking on them, grating them into my porridge, and having them sliced with full-fat yoghurt as a dessert. But baked apples are one of my favourite ways to consume them. It seems an apple a day really does keep the doctor away, and also keep your heart, gut, and even your waistline in good shape.
3: Dr. Mosley eats apples in porridge, sliced with yoghurt, and even baked in the oven. He describes them as versatile, things which can be used for many different purposes or in many different ways. What's more, cooking or baking apples doesn't damage those healthy flavonoids, so even the occasional apple crumble with custard can be good for you.
2: Apple crumble and custard, I'm not so sure that's a way to get in good shape. A phrase meaning healthy or in good condition.
3: But, Neil, it seems the old proverb is true. According to the science, an apple a day really does keep the doctor away. Right, it's time to reveal the answer to your question.
2: Yes, I asked you about the strange-sounding names given to some varieties of English apple.
3: And I said that a golden pippin was the name of a real apple, so was I right?
2: Yes, you were. Golden pippin apples were first grown in Arundel, near the south coast of England, while the other two, Black Worcester and Taylor's Gold, are actually types of English pear. Right, let's recap the vocabulary we've learned from this programme, starting with proverb. A short sentence or expression giving some well-known traditional advice.
3: If you're feeling peckish, you're slightly hungry.
2: The adjective exotic describes something which is unusual and exciting, often because it comes from a faraway place.
3: The phrase trim the waistline means to keep your body weight healthy with no extra fat around your waistline, the area of your body above the hips.
2: Something which is versatile can be used for many purposes or in many different ways.
3: And finally, if someone is in good shape, they're in a good state of health. Once again, our 6 minutes are up. Bye for now.
2: Bye.
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0: Tomato, tomato, ketchup, catsup, fruit, or vegetable? Has there ever been a more divisive food than the tomato? Well, we're going to dive in and answer this particularly pesky question once and for all. Is the tomato a fruit or a vegetable? Let's find out on today's episode of Colossal Questions. In order to answer this ageless argument, we're going to need to set a few things straight. Namely, what exactly is a fruit and a vegetable? According to plant scientists, a fruit is something that grows from a fertilized flower and carries the plant seeds. That makes apples, bananas, pineapples, peaches, apricots, melons, and mangoes all fruit. But it also means that squash, pumpkins, cucumbers, peppers, eggplants, avocados, and yes, tomatoes are fruit too. That's right. Tomatoes aren't the only fruit disguised as a vegetable. Scientifically, a vegetable is any part of a plant you can eat that isn't a fruit. That means leaves like lettuce, cabbage, spinach, and kale. Stems like celery, asparagus, and rhubarb. Flowers like broccoli. And all the stuff underground like carrots, beets, onions, and potatoes are all vegetables. So there you have it. According to science, tomatoes are a fruit. But that might leave you wondering, why all the debate? If the science is in, why do some people say they're vegetables? Well, as average produce-eating non-scientists, we think of fruit as the edible parts of a plant that have a sweet or juicy flavor, and vegetables as everything else with a savory, green, or earthy flavor. So tomatoes might technically be a fruit, but they fit our cultural definition of a vegetable. As if that didn't add enough confusion to the equation, the Supreme Court of the United States decided to weigh in on the matter back in 1893. A tomato importer tried to avoid the 10% tax on foreign vegetables by arguing that, scientifically, tomatoes were in fact a fruit and therefore couldn't be taxed as a foreign vegetable. After deliberating, the Supreme Court decided that the tomato was in fact a vegetable. Their argument was that since tomatoes are usually served as a part of dinner instead of dessert, they should be considered a vegetable. That ruling only applies to U.S. tax law, though, so while the answer remains a little murky, we can say with absolute scientific certainty that tomatoes are a fruit. They just seem like a vegetable in literally every way. That's not confusing, right? And now you know why tomatoes are actually a fruit.
1: Six-Minute English from bbclearningenglish.com.
2: Hello, this is Six-Minute English from BBC Learning English. I'm Neil.
3: And I'm Sam.
2: English has many proverbs, short and well-known phrases giving a piece of useful advice or common sense. For example, the proverb, actions speak louder than words, means that what people do is more important than what they say.
3: And the proverb, don't judge a book by its cover, advises people not to form opinions about people based on how they look.
2: Proverbs are found in many cultures and languages and are often passed down through the generations to teach children lessons in life. One famous English proverb is, an apple a day keeps the doctor away.
3: In other words, eating fresh fruit is good for you. But is it really true? Can eating an apple a day actually have significant health benefits? That's the question we'll be discussing in this programme, and as usual, we'll be learning some new vocabulary as well.
2: But before that, I have a question for you, Sam. Most proverbs come from a place's history, and England has a long history of growing apples. Over the centuries, hundreds of different apple varieties have been grown in orchards up and down the country, some with quite unusual names. So, which of the following is the name of a real type of English apple? Is it A, a tailor's gold, B, a golden pippin, or C, a black Worcester?
3: I don't know, but I think it's B, a golden pippin.
2: Okay, Sam, I'll reveal the answer later in the programme. But whatever the name of the apple, new scientific research is showing that there really are health benefits to eating apples, especially with the skins on. Apple skins are full of good stuff. Fibre, vitamins, and especially flavonoids, a chemical compound known to reduce blood pressure and improve brain and heart health.
3: No wonder then that when Dr. Michael Mosley, presenter of BBC Radio 4 programme Just One Thing, wanted a snack to eat, he reached for an apple.
4: It's early afternoon and I'm a bit peckish, so I'm about to grab a delicious snack that could improve my blood flow, boost my brain, and trim my waistline. This is not some exotic superfood. In fact, it's an apple.
2: Dr. Mosley wanted something to eat because he was peckish, a little bit hungry. He wanted something healthy, but chose an apple instead of exotic superfoods like blueberries or a banana smoothie. If you call something exotic, you mean it's unusual and exciting, often because it comes from an unfamiliar place.
3: Instead, he ate the least exotic fruit I can imagine, the humble apple. But Dr. Mosley thinks apples do have health benefits, and he lists them. Apples improve blood flow, boost the brain, and trim the waistline, a phrase which means to keep a healthy body weight with no extra fat.
2: Yes, one reason apples are so good for us is that the skin is packed with flavonoids, which help people lose weight, and have even been linked to a longer life. But that's not all. It's the fact that there are so many different ways of cooking and eating apples, which makes them one of the nation's favourite foods. Here's Dr. Mosley again, explaining how he likes to eat his apples to Just One Thing on BBC Sounds.
4: What I love about apples is they are so versatile. I've been snacking on them, grating them into my porridge, and having them sliced with full-fat yoghurt as a dessert. But baked apples are one of my favourite ways to consume them. It seems an apple a day really does keep the doctor away, and also keep your heart, gut, and even your waistline in good shape.
3: Dr. Mosley eats apples in porridge, sliced with yoghurt, and even baked in the oven. He describes them as versatile, things which can be used for many different purposes or in many different ways. What's more, cooking or baking apples doesn't damage those healthy flavonoids, so even the occasional apple crumble with custard can be good for you.
2: Apple crumble and custard, I'm not so sure that's a way to get in good shape. A phrase meaning healthy or in good condition.
3: But, Neil, it seems the old proverb is true. According to the science, an apple a day really does keep the doctor away. Right, it's time to reveal the answer to your question.
2: Yes, I asked you about the strange-sounding names given to some varieties of English apple.
3: And I said that a golden pippin was the name of a real apple, so was I right?
2: Yes, you were. Golden pippin apples were first grown in Arundel, near the south coast of England, while the other two, Black Worcester and Taylor's Gold, are actually types of English pear. Right, let's recap the vocabulary we've learned from this programme, starting with proverb, a short sentence or expression giving some well-known traditional advice.
3: If you're feeling peckish, you're slightly hungry.
2: The adjective exotic describes something which is unusual and exciting, often because it comes from a faraway place.
3: The phrase trim the waistline means to keep your body weight healthy with no extra fat around your waistline, the area of your body above the hips.
2: Something which is versatile can be used for many purposes or in many different ways.
3: And finally, if someone is in good shape, they're in a good state of health. Once again, our 6 minutes are up. Bye for now.
2: Bye.
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0: Tomato, tomato, ketchup, catsup, fruit, or vegetable? Has there ever been a more divisive food than the tomato? Well, we're going to dive in and answer this particularly pesky question once and for all. Is the tomato a fruit or a vegetable? Let's find out on today's episode of Colossal Questions. In order to answer this ageless argument, we're going to need to set a few things straight. Namely, what exactly is a fruit and a vegetable? According to plant scientists, a fruit is something that grows from a fertilized flower and carries the plant's seeds. That makes apples, bananas, pineapples, peaches, apricots, melons, and mangoes all fruit. But it also means that squash, pumpkins, cucumbers, peppers, eggplants, avocados, and yes, tomatoes are fruit too. That's right. Tomatoes aren't the only fruit disguised as a vegetable. Scientifically, a vegetable is any part of a plant you can eat that isn't a fruit. That means leaves like lettuce, cabbage, spinach, and kale. Stems like celery, asparagus, and rhubarb. Flowers like broccoli. And all the stuff underground like carrots, beets, onions, and potatoes are all vegetables. So there you have it. According to science, tomatoes are a fruit. But that might leave you wondering, why all the debate? If the science is in, why do some people say they're vegetables? Well, as average produce-eating non-scientists, we think of fruit as the edible parts of a plant that have a sweet or juicy flavor, and vegetables as everything else with a savory, green, or earthy flavor. So, tomatoes might technically be a fruit, but they fit our cultural definition of a vegetable. As if that didn't add enough confusion to the equation, the Supreme Court of the United States decided to weigh in on the matter back in 1893. A tomato importer tried to avoid the 10% tax on foreign vegetables by arguing that, scientifically, tomatoes were in fact a fruit, and therefore couldn't be taxed as a foreign vegetable. After deliberating, the Supreme Court decided that the tomato was in fact a vegetable. Their argument was that since tomatoes are usually served as a part of dinner instead of dessert, they should be considered a vegetable. That ruling only applies to U.S. tax law, though, so while the answer remains a little murky, we can say with absolute scientific certainty that tomatoes are a fruit. They just seem like a vegetable in literally every way. That's not confusing, right? And now you know why tomatoes are actually a fruit.
1: 6 Minute English from bbclearningenglish.com.
2: Hello, this is 6 Minute English from BBC Learning English. I'm Neil.
3: And I'm Sam.
2: English has many proverbs, short and well-known phrases giving a piece of useful advice or common sense. For example, the proverb, actions speak louder than words, means that what people do is more important than what they say.
3: And the proverb, don't judge a book by its cover, advises people not to form opinions about people based on how they look.
2: Proverbs are found in many cultures and languages and are often passed down through the generations to teach children lessons in life. One famous English proverb is, an apple a day keeps the doctor away.
3: In other words, eating fresh fruit is good for you. But is it really true? Can eating an apple a day actually have significant health benefits? That's the question we'll be discussing in this programme, and as usual, we'll be learning some new vocabulary as well.
2: But before that, I have a question for you, Sam. Most proverbs come from a place's history, and England has a long history of growing apples. Over the centuries, hundreds of different apple varieties have been grown in orchards up and down the country, some with quite unusual names. So, which of the following is the name of a real type of English apple? Is it A, a Taylor's Gold, B, a Golden Pippin, or C, a black Worcester?
3: I don't know, but I think it's B, a golden pippin.
2: Okay, Sam, I'll reveal the answer later in the programme. But whatever the name of the apple, new scientific research is showing that there really are health benefits to eating apples, especially with the skins on. Apple skins are full of good stuff. Fibre, vitamins, and especially flavonoids, a chemical compound known to reduce blood pressure and improve brain and heart health.
3: No wonder then that when Dr. Michael Mosley, presenter of BBC Radio 4 programme Just One Thing, wanted a snack to eat, he reached for an apple.
4: It's early afternoon and I'm a bit peckish, so I'm about to grab a delicious snack that could improve my blood flow, boost my brain, and trim my waistline. This is not some exotic superfood. In fact, it's an apple.
2: Dr. Mosley wanted something to eat because he was peckish, a little bit hungry. He wanted something healthy, but chose an apple instead of exotic superfoods like blueberries or a banana smoothie. If you call something exotic, you mean it's unusual and exciting, often because it comes from an unfamiliar place.
3: Instead, he ate the least exotic fruit I can imagine, the humble apple. But Dr. Mosley thinks apples do have health benefits, and he lists them. Apples improve blood flow, boost the brain, and trim the waistline, a phrase which means to keep a healthy body weight with no extra fat.
2: Yes, one reason apples are so good for us is that the skin is packed with flavonoids, which help people lose weight, and have even been linked to a longer life. But that's not all. It's the fact that there are so many different ways of cooking and eating apples, which makes them one of the nation's favourite foods. Here's Dr. Mosley again, explaining how he likes to eat his apples to Just One Thing on BBC Sounds.
4: What I love about apples is they are so versatile. I've been snacking on them, grating them into my porridge, and having them sliced with full-fat yoghurt as a dessert. But baked apples are one of my favourite ways to consume them. It seems an apple a day really does keep the doctor away, and also keep your heart, gut, and even your waistline in good shape.
3: Dr. Mosley eats apples in porridge, sliced with yoghurt, and even baked in the oven. He describes them as versatile, things which can be used for many different purposes or in many different ways. What's more, cooking or baking apples doesn't damage those healthy flavonoids, so even the occasional apple crumble with custard can be good for you.
2: Apple crumble and custard, I'm not so sure that's a way to get in good shape. A phrase meaning healthy or in good condition.
3: But, Neil, it seems the old proverb is true. According to the science, an apple a day really does keep the doctor away. Right, it's time to reveal the answer to your question.
2: Yes, I asked you about the strange-sounding names given to some varieties of English apple.
3: And I said that a golden pippin was the name of a real apple, so was I right?
2: Yes, you were. Golden pippin apples were first grown in Arundel, near the south coast of England, while the other two, Black Worcester and Taylor's Gold, are actually types of English pear. Right, let's recap the vocabulary we've learned from this programme, starting with proverb, a short sentence or expression giving some well-known traditional advice.
3: If you're feeling peckish, you're slightly hungry.
2: The adjective exotic describes something which is unusual and exciting, often because it comes from a faraway place.
3: The phrase trim the waistline means to keep your body weight healthy with no extra fat around your waistline, the area of your body above the hips.
2: Something which is versatile can be used for many purposes or in many different ways.
3: And finally, if someone is in good shape, they're in a good state of health. Once again, our 6 minutes are up. Bye for now.
2: Bye.
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0: Have you ever been trapped in the middle seat halfway through a long road trip and wondered, who actually invented cars in the first place? Let's find out on today's episode of Colossal Questions. No one person invented the car, but there is one man who gets special credit for helping to transform transportation from horse-drawn carriages to full-on automobiles. Carl Benz, the German inventor of a three-wheeled motor car called the Motorwagen in 1886. Benz built three prototypes of his gas-powered carriage over the next 2 years before deciding it was time to drum up some interest in his new invention. Carl Benz's wife and business partner, Bertha, took one of the cars early in the morning and drove it 66 miles, 106 kilometers, to her mother's house. The clunky car puttered along at about 10 miles, 16 kilometers per hour, and was so new that Bertha had to improvise multiple repairs along the way. But the trip was a success. Bertha got to her destination and learned how to improve the design with the repairs she made. It also showcased the car to a skeptical public who still saw cars as impractical at the time. So while Carl Benz is often credited with inventing the very first car, his was far from the first self-propelled vehicle. Over 500 years ago, Leonardo da Vinci drew sketches of a mechanized cart that could move on its own. In the more recent past, a French inventor named Nicolas Joseph Cugnot built a steam-powered car-like contraption around 1769. His invention could move about the same speed as a person walking and had to stop every 20 minutes. For the next several decades, other inventors worked diligently on designs for an internal combustion engine that could be powered by gasoline. By 1895, 9 years after Carl Benz debuted his Motorwagen, a French inventor named Rudolf Diesel designed the diesel engine, the first fully functioning internal combustion engine, to hit the market. Now that there was a standard engine, other companies developed and sold their own cars. And before long, a whole new industry was born. Over the years, cars have changed quite a bit. Affordable electric cars hit the market in the early 2000s, and self-driving cars appear to be right around the corner. So, who invented cars? Well, no one person. The important thing is that people keep reinventing them.
1: 10 mistakes lots of people make when buying a new car. 10. You don't think about resale value. One day you'll probably decide to sell your car. That's why you have to consider some important features. First, the car brand matters. There are brands that are more or less popular among drivers. Second, you need to think about the vehicle specifications and the engine. Third, don't forget about its color. According to paint supplier PPG Industry, white is the most popular car color in the U.S. with 35% of all sold vehicles. It is followed by black with 17% and silver and gray that both got a 12% popularity. White is also the top choice in South America and across the ocean in Europe and Asia. It stands for simplicity, purity, and order. Bright colors like orange or lime green are not that popular for vehicles around the world. So think twice before you get a purple sedan. You might have trouble reselling it later. Another thing to take note of when we speak of color is its depreciation. If you're considering getting a golden car to speak of your winner at life status, you should know that this color depreciates by more than one-third in the first 3 years, more than any other shade. 9. Car maintenance can be expensive. Many people only take price into consideration. They don't think about further technical service, insurance, or other expenses. An average American spends 5% of their income on car maintenance, according to the statistic data of YourMechanic.com. Year by year, these expenses will increase, and they might not agree with your salary. That's why you have to think everything through thoroughly so that your car won't become your family's problem. Let's talk numbers. In case you want to purchase some good old German luxury brands such as BMW or Mercedes-Benz, you have to be prepared to pay around $17,800 and $12,900 for 10 years of maintenance accordingly. 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Think about how much your family makes and decide if you want to spend that money on your vehicle after you've purchased it. Maybe a Toyota with a $5,500 maintenance cost will do just fine. 8. You pay for optional items. Before buying a car, you should think about what you need because most of the additional items are very expensive and we don't even end up using them. For example, some drivers don't smoke inside their cars. In this case, they don't need an ashtray. An additional corrosion treatment is useless as well because cars already have an anti-corrosion treatment. But all safety devices are really important, so choose those carefully. Additional airbags, a passenger sensing system that can tell the size of the person in the seat and save smaller children in the case of a crash, auto-dimming mirrors to reduce the glare coming from headlights at night, head restraints, and ABS are some of the things you don't want to save money at. 7. You buy a brand new car. In case you're that kind of person who always wants to be the first to have the new everything, be it a smartphone, computer, or a car, here's some important info for you. Try not to buy a car that has just been released. For the first 3 years, a company gathers information regarding all issues and defects and improvements for the future cars to make them more reliable. The best choice is a car model that is no more than 3 years old and already well known. 6. You buy a car that is too big or too small. When you want to buy a car, don't think about your personal preferences, but try to predict how many times you're going to travel by car, how many passengers will be there, and so on. For example, if you just need a vehicle to drive in the city, think about a sedan that doesn't consume much fuel. If you've got a big family and you travel a lot, choose a spacious minivan or a hatchback. 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The seller will likely calm you down and show you the best route to take. Don't follow it. 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Additionally, there's a bonus at the end of the year. The dealerships are trying to get rid of last year's models, so it's easier to negotiate a lower price. 2. You don't try to lower the price. There's nothing wrong with trying to get a better price for your future purchase. Try to call or send emails to different dealerships saying you have a better offer and asking if they can beat it. The rivalry between dealers is very high, and some drivers say that this method helped them save some money. 1. You're in a hurry. Don't be in too much of a hurry to purchase a vehicle. Remember that you may regret a premature decision in the long run. Spend some time to gather information, consulting specialists, and weighing the pros and cons. Don't be afraid to miss the deal of a lifetime. You must have noticed those come up now and then, so you don't let them pressure you into making a wrong financial decision that will affect your budget for years. Think of what's best for you, sleep on your decision, and only then take it.

0: Thank you very much, ladies and gentlemen. Here's an oldie but a goodie I think you're going to enjoy. That ain't it.
1: What is it?
0: Owner of a Lonely Heart, baby.
1: Oh, man, son of a buck.
0: Boy, that's what I'm talking about. That right there is what I'm talking about.
1: What?
0: Is you, boy, you're listening to your own licks. You're not listening to the rest of the band. All right, let's start that from the beginning. Me. Junior messed it all up. Turn around, Miles. Now we're going to do a song I think you're all going to enjoy. This is an oldie but a goodie called Owner of a Lonely Heart.

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0: Have you ever been trapped in the middle seat halfway through a long road trip and wondered, who actually invented cars in the first place? Let's find out on today's episode of Colossal Questions. No one person invented the car, but there is one man who gets special credit for helping to transform transportation from horse-drawn carriages to full-on automobiles. Carl Benz, the German inventor of a three-wheeled motor car called the Motorwagen in 1886. Benz built three prototypes of his gas-powered carriage over the next 2 years before deciding it was time to drum up some interest in his new invention. Carl Benz's wife and business partner, Bertha, took one of the cars early in the morning and drove it 66 miles, 106 kilometers, to her mother's house. The clunky car puttered along at about 10 miles, 16 kilometers per hour, and was so new that Bertha had to improvise multiple repairs along the way. But the trip was a success. Bertha got to her destination and learned how to improve the design with the repairs she made. It also showcased the car to a skeptical public who still saw cars as impractical at the time. So while Carl Benz is often credited with inventing the very first car, his was far from the first self-propelled vehicle. Over 500 years ago, Leonardo da Vinci drew sketches of a mechanized cart that could move on its own. In the more recent past, a French inventor named Nicolas Joseph Cugnot built a steam-powered car-like contraption around 1769. His invention could move about the same speed as a person walking and had to stop every 20 minutes. For the next several decades, other inventors worked diligently on designs for an internal combustion engine that could be powered by gasoline. By 1895, 9 years after Carl Benz debuted his Motorwagen, a French inventor named Rudolf Diesel designed the diesel engine, the first fully functioning internal combustion engine, to hit the market. Now that there was a standard engine, other companies developed and sold their own cars. And before long, a whole new industry was born. Over the years, cars have changed quite a bit. Affordable electric cars hit the market in the early 2000s, and self-driving cars appear to be right around the corner. So, who invented cars? Well, no one person. The important thing is that people keep reinventing them.
1: 10 mistakes lots of people make when buying a new car. 10. You don't think about resale value. One day you'll probably decide to sell your car. That's why you have to consider some important features. First, the car brand matters. There are brands that are more or less popular among drivers. Second, you need to think about the vehicle specifications and the engine. Third, don't forget about its color. According to paint supplier PPG Industry, white is the most popular car color in the U.S. with 35% of all sold vehicles. It is followed by black with 17% and silver and gray that both got a 12% popularity. White is also the top choice in South America and across the ocean in Europe and Asia. It stands for simplicity, purity, and order. Bright colors like orange or lime green are not that popular for vehicles around the world. So think twice before you get a purple sedan. You might have trouble reselling it later. Another thing to take note of when we speak of color is its depreciation. If you're considering getting a golden car to speak of your winner-at-life status, you should know that this color depreciates by more than one-third in the first 3 years, more than any other shade. 9. Car maintenance can be expensive. Many people only take price into consideration. They don't think about further technical service, insurance, or other expenses. An average American spends 5% of their income on car maintenance, according to the statistic data of YourMechanic.com. 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Maybe a Toyota with a $5,500 maintenance cost will do just fine. 8. You pay for optional items. Before buying a car, you should think about what you need because most of the additional items are very expensive, and we don't even end up using them. For example, some drivers don't smoke inside their cars. In this case, they don't need an ashtray. An additional corrosion treatment is useless as well because cars already have an anti-corrosion treatment. But all safety devices are really important, so choose those carefully. Additional airbags, a passenger sensing system that can tell the size of the person in the seat and save smaller children in the case of a crash, auto-dimming mirrors to reduce the glare coming from headlights at night, head restraints, and ABS are some of the things you don't want to save money at. 7. You buy a brand new car. In case you're that kind of person who always wants to be the first to have the new everything, be it a smartphone, computer, or a car, here's some important info for you. Try not to buy a car that has just been released. For the first 3 years, a company gathers information regarding all issues and defects and improvements for the future cars to make them more reliable. The best choice is a car model that is no more than 3 years old and already well known. 6. You buy a car that is too big or too small. When you want to buy a car, don't think about your personal preferences, but try to predict how many times you're going to travel by car, how many passengers will be there, and so on. For example, if you just need a vehicle to drive in the city, think about a sedan that doesn't consume much fuel. If you've got a big family and you travel a lot, choose a spacious minivan or a hatchback. 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The rivalry between dealers is very high, and some drivers say that this method helped them save some money. 1. You're in a hurry. Don't be in too much of a hurry to purchase a vehicle. Remember that you may regret a premature decision in the long run. Spend some time to gather information, consulting specialists, and weighing the pros and cons. Don't be afraid to miss the deal of a lifetime. You must have noticed those come up now and then, so you don't let them pressure you into making a wrong financial decision that will affect your budget for years. Think of what's best for you, sleep on your decision, and only then take it.

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Learn faster, learn better.

Have you ever been trapped in the middle seat halfway through a long road trip and wondered, who actually invented cars in the first place? Let's find out on today's episode of Colossal Questions. No one person invented the car, but there is one man who gets special credit for helping to transform transportation from horse-drawn carriages to full-on automobiles. Carl Benz, the German inventor of a three-wheeled motor car called the Motorwagen in 1886. Benz built three prototypes of his gas-powered carriage over the next 2 years before deciding it was time to drum up some interest in his new invention. Carl Benz's wife and business partner, Bertha, took one of the cars early in the morning and drove it 66 miles, 106 kilometers, to her mother's house. The clunky car puttered along at about 10 miles, 16 kilometers per hour, and was so new that Bertha had to improvise multiple repairs along the way. But the trip was a success. Bertha got to her destination and learned how to improve the design with the repairs she made.